0: It was not only those outside Syria who failed to anticipate the collapse of the regime. Even those most directly involved in its defeat never believed that they were about to succeed. As they threw open the prison doors, releasing people who had been held for decades, Syrians struggled to comprehend what was happening. Here are some sounds from the liberation of women in the infamous Saidnaya prison, where tens of thousands were imprisoned during the last 13 years, and an estimated 30,000 prisoners were executed. How did this happen? To understand, I spoke to two Syrian women I interviewed 12 years ago at the beginning of the Syrian uprising, which was also a time of hope for Syrians living in exile. Dr. Afra Jalabi is an affiliate assistant professor at the Department of Cultures and Religions at Concordia University in Montreal. Her interests revolve around dialogue, comparative religion, and nonviolence. She was a weekly columnist in the Arab press for about 20 years. Mohija Kaf is a Syrian-born poet and novelist and professor of comparative literature and Middle East studies at the University of Arkansas on lands of the Osage and Quapaw nations. She's a winner of the Pushcart Prize for her writing and was honored in 2018 by the Democratic Black Caucus of Northwest Arkansas for lifetime achievement in inclusion in education. Today, I'll bring you the first part of my conversation with these two Syrian activists and commentators, and we will continue the discussion next week. The first part focuses on what has happened in the last 13 years. In the next episode, we'll focus on the prospects for the new government and what they hope to see as a transition to democracy. Can you just start by telling us a little about yourselves and how you'd like people to understand your position with regard to the Syrian revolution? Mohija, do you want to start?
1: Sure. I'm Mohija Kahf. I was born in Damascus and immigrated to this country with my parents when they were students in the early 70s and earned my own exile by the late 90s for writing about Syria, specifically in the context of Syrian literature and how it's never allowed to address the huge events of Syria, to the huge wounds of Syria. And in 2011, I began to try to amplify the voices of the nonviolent protesters in the Syrian uprising, you know, working with them on Facebook and Skype and writing, talking and so on with them and about them. And I've since published some studies of women's nonviolence campaigns in the Syrian uprising. And I am also a poet, and I have a whole manuscript of poetry about Syria since 2011. It attempts to annotate almost through poetry the history of women's participation and uprising. I haven't been able to get it published because publishers are like, what is this? What is Syria? We see a few mother-daughter poems in here. Would you, you know, want to make a mother-daughter manuscript out of it? It just doesn't register. Syria doesn't register.
0: Afra, do you want to tell us a little about yourself?
2: So I was born in Damascus. Then my family left when I was 5 to Germany. We were losing the Arabic language, so my parents would send us back and forth. And at some point, they moved to Saudi Arabia. And I did my high school there. My uncle is a well-known scholar among Syrians. He passed away 2 years ago. He was really interested in nonviolent reform of self and other. And so I grew up in a very nonviolent atmosphere in terms of theory and practice. My family is also from the Golan Heights, where we actually, the family homes are being returned after they've been either bombed or taken by the regime. Our own family home is standing, but totally tattered. So I thought that, like my dad said, it's a metaphor for the Syrian people. They're emerging from a 54-year-old brutal dictatorship. And so my connections to the Arab world, also being from the Golan, my grandmother's village is an Israeli settlement. And my own family have been in prison in out for many years. In fact, just a few days ago, we have a cousin who was taken by the regime authorities 43 years ago, and his son, one year old. He's slowly becoming a symbolic figure for the prisoners. His name is Raghid Tatari. He is the cousin of my mother. And I remember I was in third grade when he disappeared. And for 10 years, we didn't know anything about him. And then my aunt and other family members found out which prison he was. And then many years later, they were able to finally see him. And there were some few like occasions where they could visit, until one of our younger cousins was arrested for 3 years over like a couple of emails, and he ended up meeting him in Sidnaya. And now we're discovering, like, at some point, yes, maybe it was a prison compound, but in the last 13 years, it seems it had become a death camp. The stories are beyond shocking. So a lot of Syrians, our personal, like, when we talk about ourselves, we cannot talk about Syria without talking about detentions, disappearances, torture. We lost a lot of friends, some of them common friends between me and Mohja, to torture in the last 13 years. So it's a historic time for Syrians. The other day I wrote a post that if you see people who are elated on cloud nine, even a few inches walking on air, a few inches above the ground, but their eyes are puffy from so much crying, you should know you're in the presence of Syrians.
0: I love that. And it's, I mean, I'm speaking to you all from the West Bank in Palestine, and I think that what you're saying is equally true for Palestinians. Like, you know, even when they're celebrating, there's so much pain.
1: And I'm very eager to talk about Palestine, because that also is a struggle that is paramount in my heart. And really, I mean, I don't even know any Syrians for whom Palestine is not dear to their heart and the struggle paramount to their heart.
0: You know, let's turn to the events of last week. Most of us in the U.S. and Europe were completely shocked by the fall of the Assad regime. As you said, Mohja, no one was paying attention to Syria for the last, you know, at least 11 years. How surprised were you, and how do you interpret what has happened?
1: So in last May, I was talking to some activists who live in Gaziantep, and they had to, you know, become refugees. And they were right there in the mix, protesting and then doing humanitarian work in the early years. So these folks are Syrian commies. But anyway, I was gathering news from them and others about the state of mind and the state of people inside Syria. And it was despair. It was such despair that I heard several cases that just absolutely chilled and broke my heart, that entire families were committing suicide. I mean, there was just no hope, no hope at all, no hope on the horizon. Just 6 or 7 months ago.
2: My husband and I were reflecting on this with my dad and sisters yesterday, and I reminded my husband how, like, the last few years I was saying rationally, when after the Syrian revolution had been so brutally crushed, I was seeing no way out. I said, however, my faith in God and in this universe and in the way this universe is ordered upon justice, love, and compassion makes me feel that maybe one day we'll wake up and he will be gone. And then I remembered how Mohja, at the beginning of the revolution, had

0: meant pushing out Iran from the scene, which really created a vacuum around a murderous regime that relied on external powers, including Russia. The three major powers were Iran, Russia, and Hezbollah. Of course, there were other Iran-backed militias. And the amount of Syrian blood, the amount of Palestinian blood, is directly connected to the shift of certain karmic energies in this region for two evil entities to fall down, almost like the third retreating. When Nasrallah was killed, a lot of Syrians tried self-restraint. But the people in Idlib, like that liberated area, yes, they were distributing sweets, because when Israel would bomb certain areas in Syria, the Assad regime, Iran, and Hezbollah would consider the Syrian revolutionaries agents of Zionism. And instead of retaliating at those who hit them, they would go and bomb Idlib, the northwest of Syria. And they were bombing their own people. And so the events, in a way, were sudden and surprising. And I have a friend who's now like planning to go inside. He's been working with the coordinating councils, like in Syria. And he was telling me, he says, I can explain a lot of factors to you on the ground, but there was something also very divine about this, the shift of events, the way everything happened so fast. The Syrians found a historic moment, that this was a moment where Russia was really at a dire point in its war with Ukraine. Iran had retreated, Hezbollah completely hammered down, and Hezbollah had played a pivotal role in aiding the Assad regime. So I really, like a lot of my friends, family, we keep reminding ourselves almost daily that the blood of Palestinians has not been lost, and their celebrations and them distributing the sweets now in their turn and dancing in the streets and singing in under tents about the fall of the Assad regime shows, as Mohja said, the interconnected nature of our struggles in the region for democracy and also for freedom from occupation. Syrians were under an occupying dictatorship aided by foreign powers, and the Palestinians are also under an occupation being aided by superpowers and nuclear powers.
1: On Wings, you're listening to contributing producer Kate Raphael, interviewing two Syrian women exiles who've remained deeply involved with their home country. They have strong opinions and a lot of information. Before the break, you heard Afra Jalabi. Now, here is Moja Kaf.
2: Okay, I have a lot to say. I don't know what to start with first. I think I would like to start with Palestinians and with talking to Palestinians. I want to say two basic things, love and abundance. To Palestinians as a Syrian, I want to say, I love you and you know it. We will continue loving you and your cause because it is righteous. Released from their suffering under Assad, Syrians will figure out a way to support Palestine way more meaningful than some axis or some corridor. And what my friend Lana Barkawi, who is head of Misna Arab American Literary Journal, said immediately the first day to me was, the people are in solidarity with the people. And here, I mean, you know that I'm trying to address that tired and really horrible and dangerous delusion that Assad was about resistance to the Zionist entity in anything but rhetoric. If we ever did truly reach representative true democracy in Syria, that would represent a threat to the Zionist entity and to the U.S. So that, I mean, that's kind of one of the reasons for my pessimism and for, like, would they ever really let Syria reach a true state of democracy? And that's another thing, is that if we also really did reach, a secular, sovereign, transparent, indivisible state that guarantees individual freedoms and that has an independent judiciary and rule of law, there would be in such a Syria

0: tolerance for Kurdish expression, of the desire for autonomy, and of the desire for maybe a future independent Kurdistan, for that to be discussed. And so Turkey will not really allow us to reach a democracy that could entertain that kind of tolerance. And so those are the reasons why I'm kind of a Dahlia Downer to Afra's optimism and hope. And I really think it's a bit much asking Syrians to hope, honestly, like after so much disappointment. I'll pause there because I then want to launch into, you know, the mix of feelings that this precipitated in me and in a lot of Syrians that I talked to that had this similar mix when this operation was happening. You know, it did sweep us by surprise. First of all, the drive into Aleppo, we thought would, okay, this, you know, Alayustor is what my Aleppan friends were saying. You know, this is going to precipitate a whole regime attack on Aleppo. Civilians are going to get bombed again. And indeed, the regime did attack and cruelly shell civilians in Idlib in retaliation immediately. But as it swept further and further, you know what? Honestly, there was also a deep anger that I felt, and a very gendered anger. And I just felt like all of this was started by women. Women organized. Women have did so much to lead the 481 local coordinating councils. Major, huge swaths of them were led and organized by women, by activists, by nonviolent people whose vision was of a civil, secular state that respected all individual rights and liberties of all genders, I might say. Also, do you know that Syrian queer people were part of those protests, were in some cases key parts of those nonviolent protests? And then for this to all just be swept away, and now everyone, you know, in Syria heroizing this last gasp of the sort of distorted side of the revolution as the heroes, as the liberators. No. And for there to be this huge wave of amnesia about how all of this was really made possible by, as Afra said, by the those who've gone before, and the fear that they may not be remembered in this, all of this is sort of churning and cycling in me as I also go to like this sense of surreal elation that Assad is gone from Syria. Do you know, this is a minor little tiny point, but I made a vow in 2012 never to cut my hair until Assad was gone from Syria. And honestly, somewhere along the line, you know, by the late teens, I guess, I just figured that I was just going to go to the end of my life, never going to a salon again or cut, you know, getting a haircut. There was a phase where my hair started to drop and shorten from excessive swimming and the chlorine and stuff. And it was like, what is the universe trying to tell me here? You know, and I did experience that moment of elation when I did cut my hair in front of Palestinian friends and Palestinian witnesses last Sunday. But then I cycled back around to this, you know, these people that are greeting them as heroes, do they also know that people were dying during those very same days up in northeast Syria as the Turkish-backed SNA was battling the, you know, U.S.-backed Kurdish forces there? Three women were killed in Membij even the day after the ceasefire was made in Membij. Qamar, Aisha, Iman. You know, and there's also mourning happening. 214 or so people fell in those fights where Syrians are killing Syrians. And then I cycle back at the same time. We cannot help but also have that feeling of euphoria for a minute. You know, even though we know where we know by now, right? We've seen the Egyptians. We've seen so many other examples. We know it can only be a fleeting moment. But it is there in the mix.
1: Afra, I read something you said in another interview that the Syrian civil war, quote, became a proxy war inside Syria, where 47 countries bombed Syria at different points in different situations and contexts. And I was like, 47 countries? I mean, I knew the US, Saudi Arabia, Turkey, but 47
0: Israel.
1: Countries, and of course Israel, which is continuing to bomb.
2: Well, including Canada, because, you know, at some point there was an international coalition to defeat ISIS, which suddenly appeared in the middle of the Syrians struggling for their own liberation. And in fact, many people don't know that the regime didn't fight ISIS, so which looked really suspicious to Syrians. And a lot of the defeat of ISIS was, in many instances of confrontation, was done by the Free Syrian Army. The Syrians were, at some point, were fighting Hezbollah, regime forces, Iran, and ISIS at the same time. And sometimes fighting amongst each other because they were splintering. And even if you look at Jolani's history, it captures this evolution of armed resistance in the region, being anti-imperialist and then slowly becoming kind of organic and localized. And Jolani himself saying, I no longer belong to a global jihadi movement. I am Syrian. I come back to create my own revolution here, and which upset Al-Qaeda leaders. And there were assassination attempts on him. And then he had to get rid of Al-Qaeda supporters. And he is fairly a shrewd man, and he's a survivor.
1: Sorry, I just want to interrupt to clarify for our listeners that when you talk about the liberators, you're talking about the organization called Hayat Tahrir al-Shams, or known in the West as HTS. You mentioned Jolani, that's Ahmed Hussein al-Shara, whose nom de guerre was Abu Muhammad al-Jolani.
0: Slightly out of date to be using Hayat Tahrir al-Sham and HTS, as I understand it. So-called, supposedly, they now are just saying that's not a thing anymore. It's just the Salvation Government, Hukumat al-Inqab.
2: And they said that after they liberate Syria, they will dissolve themselves and they will try to reorganize themselves into a national Syrian army.
0: What they say?
2: Well, we'll see. We'll see. But for me, what I see is that what's happening, because I saw a lot of lefties saying that this is a CIA-operated takeover of Syria. Turkey is going
0: on. Yes, you and I agree that that is not the case and that that is preposterous.
2: Yeah, yes. And I still want to also roll back a little bit.
3: Afra now looks back at some of the violent elements of the Syrian revolution. She will mention Hezbollah, which is a faction within Lebanon that also recruited and engaged in Syria.
2: What happened in the last 13 years, yes, it started as a very nonviolent, peaceful revolution, almost spearheaded by women and university students. So when the peaceful the revolution was happening, the Syrians were met with brutal repression, snipers, tanks, and some bombing started. And so they couldn't protest. So a lot of Syrian soldiers started defecting from the army, even from security forces. And they were saying things that are like an oxymoron to somebody like me who's invested in nonviolent theory and practice. They were saying, we will protect the nonviolence of the revolution by violent means. Because they weren't aware of the dynamics of introducing elements of armed resistance into a peaceful revolution. But there were also a lot of losses. 5,000 civilians were sniped or killed. So they started forming militias and asking civilian young men to join them. So they started forming what is called like the Free Syrian Army, and there were various groups and various orientations. So then Hezbollah, actually, the Syrians know Hezbollah is not strong because kids in t-shirts and running shoes defeated Hezbollah. And then in 2014, the Iranian regime actually fully invaded Syria to support Assad because Hezbollah couldn't finish the job. And in 2015, 14 and 15, almost 70% of Syria was in the hands of rebels, and Iran was not able to finish the job. So Iran went to Russia and asked for the aid of Russia to come and start aerial bombardment of entire cities, the way they actually ended up doing it in Ukraine, which is why the Ukrainians, for example, have a special kind of connection to the Syrian cause, because they feel the defeat of Syrian civilians, especially the grassroots areas that supported the rebels. Putin was basically, as a consequence, emboldened to invade Ukraine after what he accomplished for Assad in Syria.
4: I'm Kate Raphael with Syrian-born feminist activists and scholars Afra Jalabi and Mohoja Kahaf. Dr. Afra Jalabi is affiliate assistant professor at Concordia University in Montreal and one of the founders of the Day After Project, which convened early in the Syrian Revolution to envision a democratic future for Syria. Mohoja Kahaf is a poet and novelist and professor at the University of Arkansas. The discussion took place over Zoom on December 15th, 1 week after the Syrian government fell.

0: That concludes part one of Kate Raphael's interview. Next week in part two, the guests discuss their analyses, hopes, worries, and intentions for the future of their diverse and complex mother country, Syria. 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That's all one word, maternalgifteconomymovement.org. I'm Wings series producer Frieda Worden, and this is the Women's International News Gathering Service.
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2: Legg ut et bilde av deg selv på Instagram og tagg Radio Rakel og GSF scene Gamlebyen, så kan du vinne billetter til deg og en venn.
1: Konkurransen løper til 15. august. 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
0: Ja, sånn, ja.
2: Yes, absolutely.
1: So, Valerie, yes. Welcome to Radio Rakel.
2: Welcome. Thank you so much for having me. This is so exciting.
1: Yeah. I mean, you came to visit us, but we're so honored to have you here because learning about you and your history, it's quite impressive.
2: Well, thank you. But I think I've said that to you earlier. For me to be on this radio show, to be in this radio station, like a feminist radio station, is not like it's a dream come true. And you've been there for so long, and you're one of the first in the world having like this mission of being this sectional feminist radio station. So for me, I feel honored to be with you guys.
0: Nice.
2: So thank you.
1: Yeah, because. You were the first female mayor in Montreal.
2: In Montreal.
1: Montreal.
2: Oh, there. Oh. Yes.
0: Is it that's how you pronounce it? Yeah.
2: Yeah, Montreal.
0: Montreal.
2: Montreal in English.
0: Nice.
2: Yes, and it's it only took 375 years before you know Montreal elected a woman mayor.
0: It's a long
2: We've
0: time.
2: Been waiting. Yeah, it's a long time. And it was about time. Let's put it this way. And yeah, and also not only am I a woman, but it's also the values that I carry, that I've always been a feminist, always been an activist as well. So it was very important to bring those values at City Hall. And for people maybe wonder, like, Montreal, how big is this city? Like, what does it represent? So it's about like twice the size maybe of Oslo. So 2 million, it's the second biggest city in Canada because we have a huge territory, but we're not that many. So comparison with the United States, for example.
1: But it's also quite interesting because you weren't a member of like an ordinary political party, were you?
2: You're right. I mean, not only was, the party that I became the leader of, it was the first Green Party, Municipal Green Party. We didn't have that in Montreal. And so far in Canada, Green Parties haven't been that successful. And personally, so I used to work before becoming a political leader. I studied anthropology at university. I worked in a non-for-profit organizations for a while in the art sector as well. So it was not my destiny, or I didn't plan.
1: And museology. You left out museology.
2: Exactly.
1: Yes.
0: What is
1: yes.
0: that? And ask.
2: Yeah, what is that? Yeah. Right. That's what my parents keep asking
0: yes.
2: me. Like, what are you studying? What is that? Museum science or museology?
1: But they really everybody knows what anthropology
2: oh,
1: is.
2: Oh, no.
0: Maybe not.
2: But it's how do we, organize exhibits. Mm. In a way that is comprehensive, interesting. And for me, coming from the anthropology background, it was like having this idea of how do we make museums and exhibits accessible in a language that makes sense? And because it's kind of sometimes a bit static or a bit like strict on, you know, information that is given on how to approach culture as a whole. Mm. And museums sometimes can be a bit elitist, right? Mm.
1: So. Absolutely.
0: Absolutely, doodly.
1: We also have these sort of elitist movements within the sort of also the leftist, liberal.
2: Yeah. Mm-hmm.
0: But one question. I was wondering if you could maybe explain a little bit about the series you're making about cities, because it sounds very interesting and you probably have the better word for explaining it.
2: Yeah, well, thank you, Lena. But yeah, that's the reason why we're here.
0: Yes.
2: Because so I decided not to run again. So I did two mandates. And after that, I felt like, okay, it's time for other people to own the power, because power is not something you keep for yourself. It's time. At one point, you need to let it go and give it to other people. So I decided not to run again. And one of the project to relax and reset is to do this series. And I'm surrounded by a fantastic team from Canada. And we are exploring how cities in the world are dealing with challenges like climate change, social housing crisis, inclusion.
0: Government taking away money.
2: Yeah, I heard about that. And I have to say, it's the same thing in our country where culture is not a big priority, or at least it's always the least most important priority. So we decided to come in Oslo, and our take was to see from for foreigners like us, we're like, oh, Oslo is like paradise for everyone. Everything is perfect and good. But you know,
0: there's a little cracks in there.
2: But it's never like that.
0: No.
2: If you scratch the image at all, you can see the complexity, but also sometimes the contradictions, things that work, some things that doesn't work as well. And so that's why we're here in Oslo, but we're also going in other cities, in Africa and South America. But I'm so happy to be here because I'm discovering a lot of things about a great country. Let's say it like it's a good country for sure. But then
0: it's peaceful.
2: It's peaceful. Mm-hmm. A country of peace. That is for sure.
0: For now.
2: But then again, if you depend to who you talk to, and the idea why we're here is knowing also that you are bringing the voice of people that maybe we don't hear their story, that are maybe not following the big lines, the official lines.
0: Mainstream media is not interested.
2: Yeah. So that's why I'm so happy to be with you guys.
0: We are very happy to have you here. Yay!
2: Was that comprehensive?
0: Yes.
2: Okay.
0: It's nice. Did you go other places already or other cities?
2: So we've done Colombia.
0: Yeah.
2: We've done also Portugal. Yeah. We're here. And then
0: Portugal
2: we're going.
0: Seems nice.
2: Yeah. And
0: what is the main difference between the three?
2: Very interesting question. I have to say in Colombia, it was really about the city of Medellin and how they have this amazing story of being the most unsafe city in the world. And now it's like a very safe city. Mm. But then again, yes.
1: Yeah, because they worked a lot with the infrastructure, right?
2: Exactly.
1: Commute.
2: Exactly. And which was a very good idea. But then again, yes, it's better, but it's not perfect. Like maybe the official want to say it, you know. Yeah, and then when we were in Portugal, it was very interesting. We did put a lot of focus on the housing crisis and how mass tourism has a huge impact on boroughs and citizens.
0: Poor
2: and,
0: people
2: who's
0: living there.
2: Yes, the less privileged ones, right?
0: Yeah.
2: So that was very interesting with other little pieces. Mm. And there's never like one subject, but sometimes subjects kind of takes more space. Mm. And here I will have to say the environmental paradox for us is something very interesting, how the country with the oil industry is able to be on one side like this amazing leader and saying like, you know, we're zero emission objectives are going to be reached. But then
0: we don't believe them.
2: You know.
0: They're lying.
2: You know, and kind of sending the oil in other places, kind of almost like exporting.
0: Yeah, so
2: we
0: have real expensive gas and electricity.
1: Of course, it's not like, you can just, here in Oslo, you can just see the Oslo Fjord, right?
0: Mm-hmm. You can swim
1: there. If you come with the ship towards Oslo, you smell the fresh breeze of sea. And at one point, you actually meet a wall of shitty smell.
0: Yeah.
1: But that's the sewage. Oslo smell. And it's also that the Oslo Fjord, and in particular, the appendix in here, is like more or less completely dead. So you're not allowed to fish.
0: There's no fish.
1: Any fish there.
2: Impossible.
0: Trout is not legal to fish.
1: But we have this weapon factory. also by the fjord.
0: Fun, I guess.
1: So they now they have this, what's it called? This... they're allowed to let out more toxins.
0: And toxins, yeah.
1: Because of the war in Ukraine. So it's like, it's a special.
2: Yeah.
1: It's exactly. Very special now. So
0: the shrimp trawlers,
1: you can pee in the water. You can't swim in the water because it's so bacterial. So you will have meat-eating bacteria.
0: Nice with the bridge and the swimming area, even a beach by the Munch Museum. It's pretty. I swam there before, but, you know, you have to check the values because the sewage from the Akershus outside in the ocean.
2: So I actually went in the water over there. So maybe I have like
0: you're probably fine.
1: Did you go to the sauna?
2: Yes. But it was after we actually met with a small organization that are cleaning the canal on kayak and with divers as well. So it was nice to be with this group of citizens.
0: Yes.
2: Taking the lead on cleaning the canal, and after there was a little. we went into a little sauna after cleaning the canal, but it was so that's what we find interesting is how citizens are taking the lead on so many issues as well and talking about it, and that's what you guys I find like are doing such a great job as also kind of showing and talking about the other side of the story, right?
0: Mm.
2: It's never.
1: Yeah,
0: there's a lot of stories.
2: Yeah, you're right.
1: I mean,
2: Alina, sorry.
1: This at the station, it's like nobody's obliged to talk about anything. So it's like you can do it. A lot of people have programs just fooling around.
0: I'm yelling at the politicians.
2: Which is fine
1: music.
2: As well.
1: Yeah, I think that's very fine. We don't have a program, so you're not obliged. You don't have to talk about this or put forward any specific politics or anything. So
0: we have to do follow them.
1: But you can.
0: Be careful.
1: You can.
0: Black.
1: And we used to talk about that a lot when we had our radio program about housing politics.
0: It's very good, seriously.
1: Because we have 40% at least in Oslo are renting. And we have a paradigm of
3: owning in Norway, which is really, really strong. And the renters have like no rights and you can be thrown
0: it's
3: out.
0: It's more expensive also.
2: Oh, really?
3: Prices are like, mm-hmm. Yeah. So we always made this joke about making a housing, a renters party in Oslo.
2: Yes. I like that.
3: Yeah. So I would like to hear your take on that and like...
2: I mean, this is something that I can relate in Montreal because we're also a city, one in the city in Canada where we have the most renters. But now there's this also pressure of saying like we should own. So, and it's terrible. I think that renting is a great way for people to, you know, they shouldn't be obliged or, and they should have the same rights. But we are seeing the pressure and having a party that talks about, you know, the housing crisis or for the renters, I think it's an amazing idea. We've been in Canada, we're living through a huge housing crisis.
0: Yeah.
2: And the homelessness issue has raised as at a level that is was unthinkable for us because let's not forget we have a winter like you.
0: Yeah, very cold.
2: But it's very cold in Canada as well. And there's so to have people living under in tents during winter.
0: It's crazy.
2: Is absolutely
0: it shouldn't be
2: crazy. It shouldn't be allowed.
0: No.
2: Right? So we already had like a crisis for housing. And then with the pandemic, like, you know, it did hit a lot of people. And I think this is where the kind of the hidden poverty became mm-hmm. very
3: visible. Yeah.
2: Visible. Yeah. And now we're trying to deal with that. And I don't know how it is for you here in Oslo, but in Montreal, it's been the city is trying to do its best, but it's definitely more like a public safety and public health. A public health issue.
0: Yeah.
2: So we need support from the states, but I think it's easier for them to just close their eyes and say, "Oh well, it's in parks and cities. Deal with it." And yeah. But we're talking about humans.
0: It's crazy. And here in Norway, if you have we have like a stately. What's it called?
2: Social housing?
0: Yeah, yes, yes. For people. And suddenly, maybe 1 year they are upping the ground. Amount that you get
2: yes.
0: as a disability.
2: There's a big raise.
0: Yeah. And suddenly you earn too much to get this housing. So you can be thrown on the streets or suddenly they raise the price 3,000. They say, that's too expensive. You have to move. Maybe if you're an old lady, I've been living there for 50, 60 years, you have to move. You can't afford this apartment now.
3: Also, if you have kids.
0: Yeah.
3: And then when they turn 18, they're counted out of the household.
2: Oh,
0: yeah.
3: So let's say you have a 3 rooms because you have 4 kids.
2: But after 18,
3: and then they're 18, like, oh, no, they're out. You are moved to a smaller apartment. So like nobody, like at least nobody with money, they don't, it's not that they stop supporting financially their kids
2: absolutely.
3: When they're 18 and like you have to move out when you're 18. Like in Norway, because
2: that's
3: the
2: harsh.
3: Housing
2: that's
3: politics, now people are living home longer and longer.
0: Mm.
3: So it's like becoming
0: or grown-ups
3: little
0: living,
3: like
0: commute living.
2: Yeah, yeah. Because mm-hmm. it's expensive. So
0: very.
2: For them to leave at 18
0: live here
2: would
0: alone.
2: Be difficult. Same thing for us in Canada. So that's a terrible law.
3: Yeah.
0: Mm.
3: So you speak with people and like they have to move. Every second year, because my next kid is big, turning 18.
0: Or there was a like breakup with the children, and they had to move back to 1 hour away with their mom.
3: Yeah.
0: So actually, we can't afford to live in Norway actually because we are subsidized for everything, the gas, the everything.
2: And I'm sure it must be a lot of pressure. Like the housing crisis has also big pressure on spaces like this, the Blitz building and kind of those cultural or for artist studios and stuff like that, creation space where they used to, you participated in creating this great neighborhood. But at one point, if the prices are so high, like it
0: yeah.
2: can be a lot of pressure to just say, okay, get out now. We're going to rent it to...
3: We rent this in an agreement or Blitz. The Blitz house is renting this in an agreement
0: permit.
3: With the municipality.
2: Oh, good.
3: But it started as a squat. It used to be occupied. And there have been a lot of clashes.
0: Mm.
3: Even the Autonomous or the punks from Blitz.
2: Yep.
3: Even at some point sort of went into the city hall and made havoc. During a specific dinner.
2: Yes.
3: Yeah. And there have been a lot of clashes. It's been clashes with the Nazis. They actually even threw bombs into this house. Mm-hmm. So this house has been under threat several times and continuously, and it will happen again.
2: Yes.
3: So we're always depending on sort of a strong base here, but also that we have a lot of people supporting us, having solidarity with not only the house, but also the radio station and the Blitz house.
2: Here. That's impressive. So, yeah, that's it.
0: It's like an institution.
2: Yeah, but look, places like that are important and they're part of the city's history as well.
3: You know, yeah, but it's a bit difficult because you see, like, with this sort of, I don't know, neoliberal or neo-feudal situation we're entering into. And so everything is, and in particular, I think in relation with the housing market, is that everything is being so gentrified.
2: Absolutely.
3: Even the good forces are creating this, you know, gentrified coffee shops with
0: and it's only two walls. Companies who owns, you know, like everything, groceries and everything, and the small businesses, maybe a franchise on dollar store, have to close because Reitan, the crew, bought every building they have because they, you know, is it only two food stores basically?
2: Right.
0: So it's total monopole. Yeah,
2: that definitely has a huge impact on citizens as well, and their financial capacity to buy grocery, or they have to
0: the small
2: go
0: shops.
2: further away to buy food, or you know, it's just
0: you don't need, I guess, 3 or 6 7-Eleven and a Deli de Luca is, you know, within a quarter in the center. Do we need that? Where's that little cute shop?
3: Yeah, but also I think like post COVID that. There was some transition going on in COVID, so people got used to just stay home, order food, watch shit on Netflix or some other shit.
0: Yeah, take some time to.
3: And then so now people stopped going out, so you can see like the pubs are closing,
2: and shut down.
3: Yeah, and I think particularly vulnerable are these spaces like us, like Hausmania, which is also like artist-run
0: different
3: center here in Oslo, or me, as I mentioned, which is also artist-run, have several places. It has a lot of pressure and always dependent on also political support, on this will of politicians saying that culture is important.
0: Yeah. Sports is very important for them, it seems. Sports is best in Norway. Sports, but
2: it's everywhere.
0: Why? Yeah.
2: Well, we have the same city. That's what fascinates me. I have to say, as I'm traveling in different cities in the world, those like elements are always there.
0: Sports.
2: But I mean, the fact that there's like often for a state, you know, there will, if culture is always at the bottom of the priorities, or at least they don't get the same kind of.
0: It should be 50-50 at least, you know.
2: But then it's so important, especially in times that are difficult. And I think this is what I find fascinating. Yeah. Like we're going through a difficult phase, and even during COVID, it was hard. Now it's more around like on a political scale, international scale, things are moving not necessarily in the right direction, but I feel like we need culture more than ever.
3: Yeah.
2: We need to have
0: it. It's medicine.
2: Yeah. It's medicine.
0: Yeah, for the artists and for the intakers.
2: Yeah, absolutely.
3: But I think it's so important also that we protect all these spaces where we do things where we do not generate data.
2: I agree.
3: For some big tech asshole.
0: Mm-hmm.
3: So
0: my nightmare is we have to move from here into some corporate building or something.
2: Well, that would be a bit, I'm sure. Like,
0: it couldn't be the same.
2: No, it wouldn't be. But I'm sure you would be able to create your bubble. But let's not think of that, because
0: it's not gonna happen.
2: You're going to stay here.
0: Yes. Maybe you get an elevator.
2: Warriors.
3: We should have an elevator because it's not
0: available.
3: It's not available for everyone to get in there. But we can't move, you know. So
2: that would be.
0: You could have like a lift outside on the roof.
2: Oh, there you go.
0: Hit down the door. Gay?
2: Exactly. Yeah.
3: So, having such a superstar here.
2: Oh.
0: We Googled her, you know, and Trine got said, wow, she's really, this is really cool. So, yes, it is cool.
2: Well, I think I've been.
3: Don't say Google. Beep, we have to beep out.
0: Yes.
3: Oh, yeah.
0: Search, generic search engine.
3: We do the open source.
2: but it's, I think what I've been, when I look back at my journey as 8 years of being mayor, I think for me was mostly, I'm really proud of that. But sincerely, I think the thing that I'm mostly proud of is becoming mayor with also the background beforehand and making sure that I was able to carry a vision. And even though the wind was against me, like, because I wanted to do cycling highways and take parking space and take some parking and transform them into parks. Mm-hmm. And people were really upset with me and it was hard. And I mean, I didn't even talk about what it is to be a woman and having being a public figure, because all the hatred and
0: we're going to have to do another
2: social media and all that. I mean, that's crazy. But ultimately, it's just, I'm just really happy that I was able to go through all that.
0: Yes.
2: And staying strong. But I think this is what it is to be a feminist. We stay strong, right?
0: We stay strong.
2: Yes.
0: Valerie, we're going to wrap it up here.
2: Hi there. I'm Valerie. I'm the first woman mayor of Montreal. And I'm here at the radio station, the best radio station in the world. And I will say that in French, Radio Oracle.
3: Yeah! Thank you so much for joining us here.
0: Very nice.
2: It's funny. I feel like I used to deadline almost every day, but okay, I'll say it here, but with not so fine people and with a bunch of, you know, telling me like, well, you're not doing a good job. Ah. You're taking, you know, cars, you're making
0: them.
2: Life
0: Fuck
2: difficult
0: them.
2: For cars and blah, blah, because so it's so nice to be in a place where it's just.
3: We're swearing all the time.
0: Yes, we swear.
3: We're
0: swearing,
3: saying what
0: curse
3: it is.
0: To the politicians.
2: You're not from the right.
3: Should we kidnap her?
0: Yes, we do it. But one last
3: thing. Shut the door and send them out.
0: Yes, we're keeping her.
2: Okay,
0: but Valerie, do you have only one more thing? Do you have one tips for the politicians in Norway? You maybe you've known the city as a mayor, and what should they do, really?
3: Retire.
0: Yes.
2: Well, I mean, I have like for the people on the left spectrum of the people that are on the left side, I would say keep going and continue to get the time to connect with your constituents and talk to people for real, because you'll know why you're doing this. And for the right, the people on the right side, I will say,
0: fuck off, nice.
2: You know what? Do something else.
0: Do something
2: and
0: else. Yeah.
2: Don't
3: get a hobby.
0: Don't use the politician thing
2: hobby.
0: As a like a CV.
3: Don't start with radio.
2: Oh, that's good. Mm-hmm. As a CV part.
0: Yeah,
2: that's
0: and they go to private, companies afterwards.
2: Yeah. Oh, yeah, I know. Mm-hmm. It's like almost like a springboard.
0: They're using us.
2: Don't care. Yeah.
0: Yeah?
2: Yeah.
0: So they shouldn't be allowed.
2: I can say like.
0: You said bad politicians.
2: See, there's still a little bit of politician
3: I
2: remaining.
3: I saw what she said.
2: Oh, no, don't say it.
0: Can you swear in French?
3: It? I saw it. We're warming her up now.
0: Yes.
3: She's
0: yeah,
3: one
0: it.
3: Of us now. She's
0: going to be yelling at the politicians.
3: Speak. Say all crazy things. No thread. No.
2: Yes. Free.
3: Yeah, you can just speak shit.
2: They're doing it. They're doing it against us. But I feel like we're often so polite, and we're trying to keep it all together.
3: We don't. If they go low,
2: we go high.
3: We go high. No, we go lower.

0: 3.
1: Kick that door scene 100 times. 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

Rastafari, Haile Selassie I, for giving I and I this great and wonderful privilege. 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

She's 36 years old, and she's got kids, she's a housewife, washing hundreds of dishes every day. But she's been seeing a boyfriend for 2 years, and she believes that Stefan, the boyfriend, is spending too much time at work.

Coming up next, confrontation. We see Ricky grabbing her bag and hitting Stefan on the head.

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1: We are not moving forward with the fund, period. The reasons for the fund, I think, remain as important as they were before, but we are not moving forward with the fund.
0: Acting Attorney General Todd Blanch pledged to senators that the nearly $1.8 billion slush fund for Trump allies is dead, but he refuses to put it in writing. Two Republican senators say they won't vote to advance his nomination until he does. President Trump says he may withdraw the nomination. We'll be joined by California Congressmember Ro Khanna on Blanch's record on the fund, on Epstein survivors, his new bill, his detention by Israeli settlers, and more. Then a new investigation into domestic violence allegations against a sitting member of Congress.
2: Congressman Max Miller faces allegations that he shoved his ex-wife, Emily Moreno, that he held a gun to her head, that he threw scalding hot water at her. I came across her allegations in a police report investigating potential child abuse when their two-year-old broke her collarbone.
0: Assault, misogyny, verbal threats. Records detail new allegations against Representative Max Miller. That's the headline of the new Mother Jones piece. We'll speak to the reporter. Then 36 Ecuadorian fishermen survived

0: bombing at sea and say they were tortured by U.S. forces.
1: At 1:30 in the morning, the guys started seeing drones approaching the ship, some from the bow and others from the stern. Then someone said to me, "Captain, the drones are coming." It wasn't long before the explosion happened right there in the back.
0: The Ecuadorian prosecutor investigating the allegations against the U.S. was assassinated last month. We'll speak to an investigative reporter in Ecuador who's received death threats for covering the case. And finally, a correction. A quote attributed to Naomi Klein and Sam Altman recently went viral online. We quoted it on Democracy Now! The problem, it was AI. Naomi Klein will join us. All that and more coming up. Welcome to Democracy Now!, democracynow.org, The War and Peace Report. I'm Amy Goodman. President Trump announced Hamas and other armed groups have agreed to a roadmap to disarm. On Thursday, Trump wrote, quote, "Today, the Board of Peace reached a historic agreement for the complete disarmament of Hamas and all other armed groups in Gaza," unquote. As part of the deal, Trump said that Israel will also gradually withdraw from Gaza, but Israel has not publicly said it's agreed to the plan. Meanwhile, Hamas officials said any weapon handover would only occur after Israel withdraws its forces, ceases its attacks, and allows humanitarian aid into the enclave. Displaced residents in Gaza expressed doubt Israel would withdraw its troops.
2: I call on Mr. Trump, the President of the United States, to pressure Israel to withdraw completely from the Gaza Strip so that we can live a dignified life and return to our homes, and also in the reconstruction, to speed up the reconstruction for the people, because we have been suffering for 3 years. We are living in tents.
0: Israel's killed more than 1,200 people in Gaza since the so-called ceasefire went into effect 10 months ago. Earlier this week, Doctors Without Borders said, quote, "This is not a ceasefire. It's a continuation of the genocide calibrated to be violent enough to keep Palestinians suffering every day, yet silent enough to avoid stirring international outrage," Doctors Without Borders said. On Capitol Hill, the Senate's voted down a war powers resolution to limit President Trump's authority to wage war against Iran. The vote was 50-49. Democratic Senator John Fetterman of Pennsylvania voted with Republicans to defeat the measure. Three Republicans joined the Democrats. Saudi Arabia is forming a new military alliance with 13 other countries to protect shipping in the Red Sea. This comes after Houthi forces in Yemen have targeted Saudi vessels in the Red Sea. Meanwhile, Iran's denied involvement in the recent drone attack on Egypt's Damietta port. Iranian Foreign Minister Abbas Araghchi said Israel might have carried out a false flag operation aiming to undermine regional peace. In business news, oil firms are reporting their highest quarterly profits in years due to rising gas prices caused by the U.S. and Israeli war on Iran. Over the past 3 months, ExxonMobil made over $14.5 billion, Chevron made $12 billion, and Shell made nearly $10 billion. President Trump said Thursday he may temporarily withdraw his nomination of Todd Blanche for attorney general after two Republican senators, John Cornyn of Texas and Tom Tillis of North Carolina, demanded Blanche provide written modifications to the controversial settlement reached between Trump and the IRS over Trump's unprecedented lawsuit against the agency. One part of the settlement gave Trump and his family and businesses broad immunity from IRS audits, potentially saving the family $100 million and penalties. The settlement also created a nearly $1.8 billion fund for Trump allies, including January 6 insurrectionists. Blanche has said the fund will not be formed, but has not put that in writing. Trump wrote, quote, "I have no objection to temporarily withdrawing Todd's name if they do not do the right thing and putting him back after Cornyn and Tillis are out of office," Trump wrote. Parts of Europe are in the midst of another heat wave while firefighters battle blazes across the continent, including in France, Spain, Greece, Britain, and Germany. Three firefighters died in Greece on Tuesday. The Guardian reports new figures show more than 1 million acres of land have burned this year, more than triple the recent historical average. A new report in Scientific Reports Journal has found climate change has sparked a, quote, major intensification, unquote, of fires. In Britain, a large fire broke out in Suffolk, just miles from a nuclear power station. This is Jude Bailey, who was forced to evacuate due to the fires.
3: The devastation of this area, which is a natural beauty, and the wildlife is just awful. And I understand that this area may take, after this fire, is decades to recover. And this is obviously going to be repeating a cycle with climate change the way it is.
0: In news from North Africa, at least 18 migrants drowned while trying to cross from Morocco into the Spanish enclave of Ceuta. On Thursday, as many as 49,900 migrants, nearly 50,000 migrants, crossed that border by land or sea. Ceuta is located on the North African coast and shares a 5-mile border with Morocco. In response to the arrival of tens of thousands of migrants, Spain's deployed military units to the area. Spanish Prime Minister Pedro Sanchez is expected to visit the enclave today as humanitarian groups have widely condemned Spain's lethal border crackdown on migrants in the region. In other news from Morocco, President Trump has thanked Morocco's king for naming a 650-mile highway after President Trump. Much of the highway runs along the coast of Western Sahara, which has been occupied by Morocco since 1975. 6 years ago, Trump recognized Morocco's unilateral annexation of Western Sahara, making the United States the first country to do so. The U.S. State Department's apologized after the agency displayed a widely inaccurate map of Africa at a major AIDS conference. The map showed Nigeria to be a landlocked nation in the Sahara Desert. Mozambique was moved to the Horn of Africa. Cote d'Ivoire and Cameroon appeared on the other side of the continent. Uganda and Malawi were also misplaced. Reuters reports the map was likely made using OpenAI technology. In sports news, opposition is growing to a proposal by FIFA president Gianni Infantino to sell stakes in the World Cup to a private equity group run by Joshua Kushner, the brother of Jared Kushner, who's President Trump's son-in-law. On Thursday, European soccer associations agreed to boycott the World Cup and other FIFA competitions if the deal goes through. Earlier today, a top FIFA advisor resigned in protest over the proposal. The FIFA plan is being pushed by Infantino, who is a close friend of Donald Trump. Last year, Infantino created a new award, the FIFA Peace Prize, and gave it to President Trump. In Georgia, the father of an accused school shooter has been sentenced to 15 years in prison for giving his teenage son an AR-15-style rifle as a Christmas gift. Colin Gray was sentenced Thursday after being convicted of second-degree murder. Colin Gray's son, who was 14 at the time, is accused of using the gun to kill two students and two teachers at a high school in Winder, Georgia in 2024. Prosecutors accuse the father of ignoring his son's emotional problems, including his obsession with school shooters. In Britain, police arrested 117 protesters who'd gathered outside a London court to show support for Palestine action. Last year, the British government declared the group to be a terrorist organization, making support for the group punishable by up to 14 years in prison. A victory for Palestine Action. Britain's Supreme Court ruled Palestine Action's co-founder could challenge the ban against the group at the UK's highest court. And in Washington, Senator Chuck Schumer spoke at the National Press Club Thursday at an event focused on corruption. Journalist Sam Husseini interrupted Schumer's remarks and called him a genocidal maniac for supporting Israel.
4: You were put on notice, and you backed it, and you backed the genocide to the hilt for years on end. How dare you call up and talk about corruption? How dare you talk about corruption?
5: thank you for your diatribe. Oh. Now, let's continue. Let's continue and let the people didn't come to hear you.
4: You should be questioned about your diabolical record. It's amazing that you can show your genocidal face in public, Mr. Senator.
0: And those are some of the headlines. This is Democracy Now!, democracynow.org, The War and Peace Report. I'm Amy Goodman in New York, joined by Democracy Now!'s Juan Gonzalez in Chicago. Hi, Juan.
6: Hi, Amy, and welcome to all of our listeners and viewers across the country and around the world.
0: President Trump said Thursday he may temporarily withdraw his nomination of Todd Blanche for attorney general after two Republican senators, John Cornyn of Texas and Tom Tillis of North Carolina, said they will not vote to advance Blanche's confirmation until they receive written assurances that he would limit some of the terms in the controversial deal reached between the Department of Justice and President Trump to settle his personal lawsuit against the IRS. Senators Cornyn and Tillis, who are both in their last months in the Senate, are seeking written assurances from Blanche that the Justice Department will not create the nearly $1.8 billion so-called anti-weaponization fund that could be used to provide payouts to Trump's allies, including January 6 insurrectionists. The senators also want to scale back the agreement in the deal to exempt President Trump, his businesses, and his family from future government audits. The deal could be worth $100 million in saved IRS penalties. Acting Attorney General Blanche, who used to be Trump's personal defense lawyer, has so far refused to make those commitments in writing. President Trump said on social media, quote, I have no objection to temporarily withdrawing Todd's name if they do not do the right thing and putting him back after Cornyn and Tillis are out of office, unquote. Trump also took credit for ending the senators' political careers and said Blanche would remain acting attorney general regardless. Senator Cornyn responded online saying, quote, POTUS is mistaken. If he believes concerns about the provisions in his tax lawsuit settlement are limited to me and Senator Tillis, unquote. Senator Tillis had also made his vote conditional on Blanche meeting with survivors of Jeffrey Epstein's abuse. Following that meeting, more than two dozen survivors signed an open letter to the senators urging them not to vote for Blanche, characterizing his attitude at the meeting as, quote, an hour of deflection, interruption, and gaslighting, unquote. For more, we're joined by California Congressmember Ro Khanna, joining us today from Pittsburgh, Pennsylvania. Congressman Khanna, thank you so much for being with us. First, if you can explain to everyone what exactly is going on. You have Blanche in the Senate hearing, confirmation hearing, saying that the deal, the nearly $1.8 billion deal, is dead, but refusing to put it in writing, and then also that other part of the deal, which would grant immunity to Trump, his allies, his family, his businesses. Can you explain what he's refusing to do right now?
7: Well, he's refusing to make a clear commitment that American tax dollars aren't going to go to the rioters of January 6th. He's refusing to make a clear commitment that Trump's family could still be held liable for violating financial laws. And basically, these senators are saying you can't have two tiers of justice in America. Make a commitment that you would hold Trump's family accountable. We know the Supreme Court has held that Donald Trump is immune. That doesn't mean that his family is immune. And they certainly aren't immune from liability on breaking tax law or financial laws.
6: And Congressman, the president's made it clear that Blanche would continue as acting attorney general. What are your concerns about his tenure with the DOJ so far?
7: He has been the biggest obstacle to justice for Epstein survivors. He is in blatant violation of the law that Thomas Massie and I passed, the Epstein Files Transparency Act. He still has not released 3 million of those files, even though a federal judge has found that he is in violation of the act. And he has not undertaken a single investigation or prosecution of the men accused of sexual abuse, rape, and sexual trafficking. All over the world, we've seen, based on Massey and my law, former princes prosecuted, former prime ministers prosecuted, former ambassadors prosecuted. The survivors have given him names, saying desperately, please investigate these men. And yet he has not opened a single investigation.
6: And you've introduced the Epstein File Transparency Act 2 into Congress. What would that bill do if it was passed?
7: That would give state attorney generals the ability to prosecute these wealthy and powerful men who committed sexual abuse. It would allow them access to the files to build their cases and prosecute. And it would give survivors the opportunity to sue in federal court to get the files. In some cases, survivors do not know the details of what happened to them because their memory has faded and they still have not been able to get the files that the law requires to be released.
0: One of the witnesses called by Democrats in the Senate Judiciary hearing earlier this month on the nomination of Todd Blanche to be Attorney General was Danny Bensky, a survivor of Epstein's abuse, who testified on the handling of the Epstein files under Todd Blanche.
8: In that first release, I found my name in two places. In that next release in January, my name appeared again, but this time the redactions were so far worse. The files displayed not only my name, but my phone number, my former addresses, where I worked, and other identifying information. When my name appeared in the third file release, it became difficult to believe that this was not intentional. Despite my lawyer repeatedly contacting the DOJ, seeking protection, my information continued to be exposed. And it's not just my name. It's the identifying information. These documents contain disturbing yet incomplete accounts of my abuse. They were available not only for the entire world to see, but my child, my students, my friends, my employers, my colleagues, and my family. It was humiliating. Worse, my FBI 302 exposed a Jane Doe who had fought for decades to conceal her identity. It's been absolutely devastating. Outing survivors causes real and irrevocable harm.
0: That's Epstein sexual assault survivor Danny Bensky. Congressmember Rokana, I wanted to move on to the bill that you've just introduced with Florida Republican Congressmember Luna. It's related. It is not the same thing. Can you explain?
7: There have been serious sexual assault, sexual harassment allegations against elected officials and some campaigning for the House and the Senate. Representative Luna and I teamed up to say that a elected official or a candidate cannot use their campaign funds to smear survivors, to smear victims, or to use it for their own legal defense against sexual assault and sexual harassment allegations. Any individual is entitled to their defense. They can use their own money. They should not be using donor money to do that.
6: And Congressman, in terms of other assault allegations, should the House Ethics Committee investigate Republican Congressmember Max Miller of Ohio over allegations that he assaulted his wife, Emily Moreno, daughter of the senator from Ohio, Benny Moreno?
7: Yes, but it also probably should be a broader investigation. I mean, domestic violence is a criminal matter. It's not just a ethics matter. And I frankly don't understand how he's still in the House of Representatives. I mean, I had called for Swalwell and Gonzalez to resign when serious allegations came up, and he shouldn't be in the House of Representatives. And absolutely, there needs to be an ethics investigation, but there also needs to be a broader investigation. There should be zero tolerance for domestic violence or sexual assault in this country.
0: And in a moment, we're going to talk with a Mother Jones reporter who just published an important expose on Congressmember Max Miller. But as we begin to wrap up, I wanted to ask you, Congressmember Khanna, earlier this month, nearly half of all House Democrats voted to support a measure slashing military funding to Israel. 103 House Democrats voted to eliminate $3.3 billion in annual annual U.S. military assistance to Israel. 98 Democrats voted to preserve the funding, 10 abstained by voting present. The measure was ultimately defeated by House Republicans, along with the Democratic Minority Leader Hakeem Jeffries, and the caucus chair, Pete Aguilar, who vowed to continue funding Israel. If you can talk about the significance of this vote, more than half the voting Democrats voted to end the military aid to Israel. But start off by talking about your experience in the West Bank earlier this month, when you were detained by armed settlers who were then joined by four Israeli soldiers.
7: I had gone to the West Bank to see the West Bank from the eyes of Palestinians. I informed the American embassy and the Israeli embassy that I wanted a tour of the Palestinian West Bank from a perspective of Palestinian families, Palestinian guides. And I was in East Hebron, the Palestinian area, where I saw violent settlers who threw rocks and rotten tomatoes and acid and urine of the Palestinian shopkeepers. I was in Umm al-Khair, where I saw a family who had been violently attacked, their home, by settlers. And we were detained when we were at the Zunana village that was destroyed by Yanan Levy, who has also murdered a Palestinian in cold blood, Ottawa, a one-year anniversary. We were detained by his hoodlums. They parked their car in front of our van, not letting us go. They wanted to take our phones because we were recording what happened in Zunana. The IDF came, and they initially took the side of the extremist settlers, and we had to call the American embassy, who got the Israeli police to let us out. But we were there almost 75 minutes. But all of this just shows the brutal apartheid occupation of the West Bank. It shows that we need a Palestinian state. It shows that we should not be giving a dime to the Israeli government. It shows that we need to have accountability for the genocide in Gaza, and we should not be providing them with military weapons that they're being used to kill Palestinians and, in my case, to detain American citizens.
6: And Congressman, could you talk about the impact of this growing divide within the Democratic Party over U.S. Policy toward Israel and what your hope is for what the party will do in the future?
7: I don't believe it's a divide among the voters. There's just some of the old school politicians who haven't caught up. I've been all over Pennsylvania talking about bringing back manufacturing and new economic jobs. And at every stop, even in rural communities, I get asked, why are we giving aid to Israel? What are we doing to change our foreign policy? The next American president should recognize a Palestinian state. We should put a consulate in East Jerusalem, an embassy in Ramallah. We should make it clear that we do not give aid to Israel. We should stop military sales that are being used to kill Palestinians. This is the emerging consensus, not just among Democrats. It also is the emerging consensus among independents and Republicans under 50. We need to have a moral foreign policy again. We need to be, as FDR said, good neighbors, voices for self-determination of people, voices for human rights, a friend to the world. And people understand that our foreign policy has betrayed our ideals.
0: Congressmember O'Connor, Democratic Congressmember from California, member of the House Committee on Oversight and Government, for vice chair of the Congressional Progressive Caucus, joining us from Pittsburgh, Pennsylvania. Coming up, assault, misogyny, verbal threats, records detail new allegations against Congressmember Max Miller. That's the headline of a new Mother Jones piece. We'll speak to the reporter.

0: This Be Dear to Me by American folk singer David Berkeley. This is Democracy Now!, democracynow.org. I'm Amy Goodman with Juan Gonzalez. Democrats are calling for an ethics investigation into Republican Congressmember Max Miller of Ohio, who's facing allegations of domestic abuse as he runs for re-election. Miller's ex-wife, Emily Moreno, who is the daughter of Ohio's sitting Republican Senator Bernie Moreno, claims Miller burned her chest and stomach by throwing hot water at her, held a gun to her head, and claims he fractured their two-year-old daughter's collarbone. A child protection specialist reviewing their daughter's February injury found bruising resembling a handprint, and an investigative report says Moreno recounted her child saying, "Daddy's house is scary." Unquote. A court document quotes the daughter telling her mother, "Daddy, kill you." Mother Jones obtained some 2,000 pages of court filings and police reports pertaining to Miller through public records requests. Those records also include allegations dating back to high school. Politico had earlier reported Miller pushed a girl down a flight of stairs after he became enraged that she rejected his advances. Three people who were present corroborated the claim. Congressmember Miller is also facing a defamation lawsuit from former Trump White House press Secretary Stephanie Grisham, who alleges Miller abused her during their relationship before he married Emily Moreno. In 2021, Grisham wrote a Washington Post essay headlined, "I told the Trumps my relationship with a White House staffer had turned abusive. They didn't seem to care," unquote. Miller reportedly pushed Grisham against a wall, slapped her in the face after she confronted him about alleged cheating. President Trump later endorsed Miller, despite Grisham having raised her concerns with him directly. For more, we're joined in Washington, D.C. by Abby Vasulis, a national politics reporter at Mother Jones. Her recent article headlined, "Assault, Misogyny, Verbal Threats, Records Detail New Allegations Against Rep. Max Miller." And her latest piece is titled, "Democrats Call for Ethics Investigation into Congressman Max Miller." Abby Vasulis, welcome to Democracy Now! Just lay out all that's known at this point about a sitting Congress member, Max Miller, who's also the ex-son-in-law of the sitting Ohio Senator, Bernie Moreno.
1: Right. So Congressman Max Miller was married to Emily Moreno until 2024 when they got a divorce. And filing through their divorce paperwork and their child custody paperwork, Emily Moreno accused Congressman Miller of multiple things that you mentioned: shoving her against a wall, throwing hot water at her chest, holding a gun to her head. And also their two-year-old child broke their collarbone, and that was investigated by DCFS. And while that investigation was ultimately unsubstantiated, meaning they couldn't prove abuse or neglect took place, Emily Moreno, in her interviews with police, said that she couldn't rule out that Congressman Miller broke their daughter's collarbone because he had done these things to her.
2: And Abby, you also know that the filings also include evidence that Miller implicitly threatened his ex-father-in-law, the Senator Moreno. Could you talk about that as well?
1: Yeah, of course. So in the legal filings over their custody disagreement, Emily Moreno filed for a civil protection order. And citing text messages from Congressman Miller, she included a screenshot in the filings of Congressman Miller saying something like, "You better keep your lying daughter under control, or everybody's going to find out more about you than your wife does." So to me, that seemed like an implicit threat that if Senator Moreno could not rein his daughter in, that Congressman Miller was going to leak information about Senator Moreno. And, you know, I tried reaching out to Senator Moreno's office. They did not want to provide comment. Congressman Miller, through spokespeople, repeatedly declined requests for comment and declined answering very detailed questions. But reading the text message about "you better keep your lying daughter under control" seemed like an implicit threat to me.
0: Mm. Abby Vasoulis, yesterday, Emily Moreno filed a new restraining order against Congressmember Max Miller, her ex-husband. If you can talk about this and then talk about what we know about Stephanie Grisham, who said he violently attacked her.
1: Right. So throughout my reporting, it was clear that the allegations weren't just coming from Emily Moreno. There is an established pattern of multiple women claiming that they were abused by Congressman Max Miller. You have Stephanie Grisham, who dated Miller when they were both working under the first Trump administration. When she published a book excerpt about her memoir about working in the Trump administration, she mentioned that she had been in a relationship with somebody that pushed her against a wall, slapped her. She published a book excerpt in the Washington Post. This is back in, I want to say, 2022. And Max Miller sued her for defamation. Now, the two of them came to a private settlement agreement, and Congressman Miller withdrew his lawsuit against her. Now, while the settlement agreement was private, it seems that their agreement was that neither could disparage the other in public. But now, Congressman Miller, in trying to protect his reputation as he faces these claims of domestic violence from Emily Moreno, is bringing back up things about Stephanie. And he published a recording of Emily Moreno in which she says that, you know, "I'm sorry Stephanie did to you what she did to you." Max Miller said on social media that he thinks that is proof that he did not hurt Stephanie Grisham. Now, Stephanie says that, number one, that's not proof that he didn't hurt her. It's just saying that Emily is sorry that what happened. But moreover, by posting that audio and making that kind of conclusion in public, that Congressman Miller is violating the terms of their private settlement agreement. So now she is suing Congressman Miller about dragging her back into the public sphere over this issue that was supposed to be settled.
2: And meanwhile, as all of this information comes out, what's been the reaction of Republicans in Congress to these very serious allegations? And will any investigations happen?
1: So Democrats, including the Democratic Women's Caucus, have called for a House ethics investigation. Importantly, we haven't heard anything from Republicans, including Senator Bernie Moreno, whose daughter is at the center of all of this. He's told other outlets that this is a private matter, that he won't litigate things in the media, but of course he wants to protect his daughter and granddaughter, the granddaughter who suffered a broken collarbone. So we haven't heard anything from Republicans. I also reached out to the House Ethics Committee. It's a bipartisan committee. I reached out to their bipartisan staff director, who decided not to comment. So we don't know the status of whether an investigation is actually starting. We just know that Democrats have begun calling for one.
0: And finally, the record, if in 1 minute, if you can talk about from the allegation of pushing a girl down the stairs in high school, and then one interaction with law enforcement after another, also property violence, sort of uncontrollable violence.
1: Yeah. So like I said, this is a pattern of allegations. There was an event in high school, an alleged event in high school, in which Congressman Miller pushed a woman down the stairs. That was reported on by Politico in 2021, and three people told Politico that they were there, and they can confirm that happened. I reached out to that woman, and while she understandably did not want to talk to the media about what she went through all those years ago, she told me that it remains one of the most traumatizing nights of her life. That incident was mentioned in the court filings that I was flipping through, as was another incident Emily Moreno alleged that Congressman Miller had another violent incident involving a woman in college. And again, I asked Congressman Miller about this, and he declined to answer my questions. In court documents, he objected to the question rather than affirming it happened or denying it happened. But this is also just another one of the allegations he faces. He had multiple encounters with law enforcement when he was in his early 20s and in late teen years, punching his hand through a glass window. He cut his wrist so bad he required surgery. There was another incident in which a police report says he punched a guy in the back of the head and then ran from police. Most of those incidents seem to, he pleaded them down thanks to first-time offender programs. But those remain on his record as there were police encounters.
0: We want to thank you for being with us, Abby Vasoulis. We're going to link to your articles in Mother Jones, including assault, misogyny, verbal threats, records detail new allegations against Rep. Max Miller, and Democrats call for ethics investigation into Congressman Max Miller. Again, this is the investigation they're calling for into the sitting Ohio Congressmember Max Miller, the ex-son-in-law of the sitting Ohio Senator Bernie Moreno. Next up, we go to Ecuador, where 36 fishermen say they survived a U.S. bombing and were tortured then by U.S. forces. The investigating prosecutor was then murdered this month in Ecuador. Stay with us.

0: anti-patriarchy by Anna Tijoux in our Democracy Now! Studio. This is Democracy Now!, democracynow.org. I'm Amy Goodman with Juan Gonzalez. We turn now to Ecuador, where the recent killing of a prosecutor who was investigating reports of torture by the survivors of U.S. strikes on three separate Ecuadorian fishing vessels has sparked intensifying calls for an independent probe into the Trump administration's military campaign in the region. Ecuadorian prosecutor Alexandra Bravo and her sister were fatally shot June 14th by a hitman on a black motorcycle who opened fire on Bravo in the city of Manta, Ecuador. Bravo had been investigating U.S. strikes on three Ecuadorian boats in which 36 on board survived, many of them recounting alleged torture by U.S. gunmen in U.S. military uniforms aboard a U.S.-flagged patrol ship. In March, two of the fishing vessels came under attack in the eastern Pacific. A third boat disappeared January 20th, along with eight of its crew members. Captain Hernan Flores was fishing with his crew about 170 miles off the coast of Ecuador's Galapagos Islands on March 17th, when an unmanned drone crashed into the cabin of his boat, known as La Negra Francisca, exploding into flames. After being taken by alleged U.S. armed forces, Flores and his crew were then turned over to authorities in El Salvador. In this clip shared with Democracy Now!, Flores describes the day his fishing boat was attacked by drones.
1: They handcuffed us and put hoods over our heads, but through the hoods there was some visibility, very faint. I could just make out their beards. They had beards, white or yellowish, and their hair was combed back. They were speaking English, which we didn't understand, but there was one person who translated into Spanish. They made a mistake because if we had been carrying anything illicit, they would have found something, but they never found anything. A captain from El Salvador were actually surprised. He kept asking for proof of something, but they never provided any. They simply said we were shipwrecked.
0: That was Hernan Flores, captain of the Ecuadorian fishing vessel known as La Negra Francisca. U.S. boat strikes across the Caribbean Eastern Pacific have killed at least 221 people since September. The Trump administration's provided no evidence linking the vessels or any of the passengers to drug trafficking. This all comes as a new report by Human Rights Watch raises alarm over abuses on civilians as part of a joint U.S.-Ecuador military campaign under the government of the right-wing Ecuadorian President Daniel Noboa. For more, we're joined by two guests. Camila Lourdes Galarza is an investigative journalist and labor organizer based in Quito, Ecuador. Her latest piece for Dropsite News, headlined "Prosecutor Investigating U.S. Boat Strikes and Claims of Torture Was Murdered in Ecuador." In April, she published an investigation with Dropsite exposing the bombing and torture of 36 Ecuadorian fishermen by U.S. forces. The expose cited during a congressional interrogation of Defense Secretary Pete Hegseth. She's joining us now via Zoom audio from an undisclosed location for safety after receiving death threats in Ecuador. Thank you so much for being with us. Camila, if you can start. FM 99.3.

0: music.
1: Things that they won't ask you, they hear on the record. You know, I met old chick. Well, I wouldn't say old chick. She looked good. It was 5 minutes to two. And she was sitting there, and I leaned over 9 seats and spoke to her. I said, "Hey, sugar, you like cocktails?" She said, "Yeah, tell me a few." Say, let me tell you about it. You know, happiness is so important in marriage. It was a young couple many, many years ago, before the automobile, and they got married. They were going down this country road in one of those buggies, horse and buggies, and the horse stumbled. So the fella was sitting there, he said, "That's one." And they went a little further, about a half a mile, and the horse stumbled again.

fascinating, intoxicant, the banality of their boring, miserable lives becomes too chronic and depressing a constant to bear. Only through the threat of constant danger or the imprisonment of incomprehensible pain can they find a suitable distraction to veer them away from the dull reality which they seek so desperately to escape. The reality that they will never, ever be another Charles Manson, Jim Morrison, Jim Jones, Jack the Ripper, Tex Ritter, Clint Eastwood, Mario Andretti, Muhammad Ali, Lenny Bruce, Lizzie Borden, and

0: is Democracy Now.
1: We were abused in Ceuta. Now I just want to go back to my country because Morocco is better than Ceuta. Ceuta is also Moroccan. Therefore, we have nothing to do here. I would prefer Gabon to the sons of dogs here.

0: people died, many by drowning. We'll get the latest. Then a new investigation by the Palestinian human rights organization Al-Haq looks at how the Israeli settler Inon Levy escaped justice after fatally shooting Palestinian activist Ada Halim, who helped produce the Oscar-winning documentary No Other Land.
1: The investigation reveals conclusively that Ada Halim was fatally shot by a live round discharged by settler Inon Levy. The shooting occurred in the absence of any imminent threat to Levy's life.
0: Then Dave Zirin, author of the new book, The People's Historian, The Outsized Life of Howard Zinn.
2: We need a Zinnaissance in this country because Howard Zinn's politics of radical optimism rooted in history is something that both we and our movements desperately need right now. And besides all of that, the guy had an incredible life.
0: All that and more coming up. Welcome to Democracy Now!, democracynow.org, The War and Peace Report. I'm Amy Goodman. President Trump said the U.S. will hold off attacking Iran since negotiations over Iran's nuclear program and reopening the Strait of Hormuz are still ongoing. The pause follows a sharp escalation Friday when Iran's Islamic Revolutionary Guard Corps struck two oil tankers attempting to transit the strait under U.S. military escort. Tehran claims the ships used an undeclared route. This comes as a New York Times visual investigation found evidence suggesting the U.S. dropped a 2,000-pound bomb on a home on Keshem Island, killing three people. Israeli airstrikes pounded Gaza over the weekend, killing at least 25 Palestinians. On Saturday, the strikes killed seven people across the strip. On Sunday, the toll climbed higher. At least 18 were killed as warplanes hit Gaza City, Deir al-Balah, and Khan Yunis. Gaza's health ministry says 152 people have been killed in Israeli attacks in July, the highest of any month so far this year. Since the so-called ceasefire took effect in October, Israeli strikes have killed at least 1,200 Palestinians. This is an eyewitness to one of the airstrikes Sunday.
3: They said there was a truce, but where is the truce? This truce is just us collecting corpses, collecting flesh, collecting brains, dismembered men and hands. Why?
0: Acting Attorney General Todd Blanche formally terminated President Trump's $1.8 billion so-called anti-weaponization fund late Sunday. The fund was designed to potentially compensate rioters in the January 6th insurrection, which drew criticism even from Republicans. Blanche's order caps weeks of negotiations with Republican Senators John Cornyn of Texas and Tom Tillis of North Carolina, both of whom blocked his nomination for Attorney General over the fund. The Senate Judiciary Committee is set to vote on Blanche's confirmation Tuesday. The U.S. is experiencing its largest measles outbreak in 30 years, with more than 2,300 confirmed cases as of last month. A cluster of infections has been reported in states like Arizona, Delaware, South Carolina, and Utah as vaccination rates plummet due to the Trump administration's policies and misinformation. Health Secretary Robert F. Kennedy Jr. continues to defend his role in propelling anti-vaccine policies and skepticism nationwide. In an interview with CNN on Sunday, RFK Jr. failed to take responsibility for the measles outbreak.
4: The outbreak is happening on your watch. And even before becoming HHS secretary, for years, you have been one of the leading voices questioning the efficacy of vaccines. Do you accept some responsibility for this measles outbreak?
5: Absolutely not.
0: Capital One says it closed the Trump Organization's accounts after an internal anti-money laundering investigation. The disclosure marks the first time a bank has formally tied money laundering concerns to Trump's family business. Capital One made the claim while seeking to dismiss the Trump Organization's lawsuit. That suit accuses Capital One of illegally debanking the Trump Organization on religious or political grounds, a claim the bank now disputes. President Trump's social media platform, Truth Social, launched a new service Saturday, allowing paid users to get alerts for new posts made by the president and other top accounts before general users. Trump has 13 million followers on the platform and regularly uses it to release official statements. Democratic Senators Elizabeth Warren and Adam Schiff have blasted the service, saying the subscription, quote, appears to be an outrageous abuse of the president's office for his personal benefit that undermines everyday investors and the integrity of our markets while enriching Wall Street and other wealthy insiders, unquote. The Trump administration Friday dropped its case against the former U.S. Olympian canoeist Davy Hearn, who was accused of vandalizing the Lincoln Memorial reflecting pool. On June 19th, Hearn stopped by the pool while on a 64-mile bike ride. He says he touched the pool to see what it felt like and was then arrested, handcuffed, and held for 5 hours by U.S. Park Police. President Trump, in response, blasted U.S. Attorney Jeanine Pirro, who said the damage to the reflecting pool was due to poor construction and not the act of vandals, as Trump previously claimed. In Spain, migrants are returning to Morocco from the enclave of Ceuta after attempting to cross the border. The local government reports as many as 86 migrants were killed in the crackdown. Some of the victims drowned. Others were crushed while trying to climb the breakwater that holds the border fence. About 60,000 people crossed into the Spanish enclave from Morocco since Thursday. Authorities say virtually all have now returned voluntarily. Spain's Civil Guard officers installed a 500-meter floating barrier along the sea border Saturday. Meanwhile, hundreds of Ceuta residents rallied against a plan and far-right anti-immigrant demonstration forcing organizers to cancel it. This is a Moroccan migrant who swam into Spain's Ceuta.
6: We're really hungry. We're trying to hold out. We're holding out a bit. We eat a little, sometimes even though it's not a good meal. We do it so we don't die, that's all. We eat sugar, cakes, things like that. We drink water.
0: We'll have more on this story after headlines. In Greece, two firefighters were killed Sunday when two helicopters battling a massive wildfire collided west of Athens. Two other crew members in one of the helicopters were rescued. More than 100 homes were destroyed overnight. This weekend, in blazes that broke out around the coastal village of Porto Cremene, hundreds of people have been evacuated. This is a local resident.
7: It's not a good situation. This is extremely sad. The wind is very strong and keeps changing direction. It's difficult to deal with. The firefighters who are trained and experienced can't contain it. How can we?
0: Meanwhile, Hungary's temporarily shut down the country's sole nuclear power plant for the first time in more than 40 years amidst a scorching heat wave and severe drought that triggered water use restrictions in more than 100 cities and villages. In more related news, Britain's National Farmers Union warns rising heat and a water drought could lead to shortages of certain foods and parts of England. This is at least the third drought in 5 years, with some areas of England not seeing rain in over a month. Here in the United States, in Washington state, nearly 65,000 people have received evacuation orders amidst intensifying wildfires around the city of Spokane. Local officials say blazes in the region have destroyed more than 700 homes and businesses. In Cuba, the electricity grid collapsed Sunday, plunging the island into another nationwide blackout. The island has suffered at least three blackouts in July alone due to a U.S.-imposed oil blockade following the abduction of Venezuelan President Nicolas Maduro back in January. Venezuela had been Cuba's primary oil supplier. Imports from Mexico also halted amidst increased U.S. pressure. Another immigrant has died in ICE custody. 29-year-old Prisciliano Trejo Ricano reportedly began feeling ill while jailed at the Stewart Detention Center in Lumpkin, Georgia, and was reportedly denied medical care. He was suffering from an aggressive form of leukemia and died July 24th after being transferred to the hospital. At least 50 immigrants have died in ICE custody since Trump returned to office. In Texas, a key witness in the Houston ICE fatal shooting of 52-year-old Mexican father Lorenzo Salgado Araujo is speaking out after his release from an ICE jail. Surveillance footage and witness accounts have repeatedly refuted ICE claims that Salgado had attempted to assault ICE agents when he was shot in the abdomen and killed. Jose Trinidad Rojas Pliago was a passenger in Salgado's van. He spoke to CNN last week.
8: Did Lorenzo threaten ICE agents?
9: That's a lie. At no point, either behind nor in front.
8: At no point were the ICE agents in front or behind.
9: Lorenzo never did that.
0: That's Jose Trinidad Rojas Pliego. Republican Senator Bernie Moreno of Ohio is calling on his ex-son-in-law, Ohio Congressmember Max Miller, to step down in light of his daughter's domestic abuse allegations. Miller's ex-wife, Emily Moreno, the daughter of Senator Moreno, claims that Miller burned her by throwing hot water at her, held a gun to her head, and fractured their two-year-old daughter's collarbone. Miller's also accused of abuse by former Trump White House press secretary Stephanie Grisham, who was in a relationship with Miller prior to his marriage to Moreno. On social media, Senator Moreno wrote, quote, "He should not serve in the House of Representatives. I believe Max Miller needs to seek professional help to end the clear pattern of abuse he's left in his wake. I believe he should not be free to continue endangering others until he does," said Senator Moreno. In Georgia, Republican U.S. Senate candidate Mike Collins is facing scrutiny over his son-in-law, David Alan Scheer II, who's been linked to white nationalist and anti-Semitic online content. Reports revealed Scheer shared neo-Nazi imagery and produced promotional material for Collins' private trucking company. Collins ended his news conference early last week after repeatedly declining to answer questions about his son-in-law. Democratic Senator John Ossoff said, quote, "He needs to apologize for his office's ties to white supremacists. He needs to release every single email, text message, and communication between his office and these white supremacists. And he needs to finally answer the question you've all been asking him for 2 weeks and that he's refused to answer, which is, how much did he or his businesses pay this neo-Nazi for his services?" Ossoff asked, who's running against Congressmember Collins for Senate. And here in New York, Dominican-American scholar, historian, and prison abolitionist Dr. Johanna Fernandez has passed away after a years-long battle with cancer. She was 55 years old. As a professor of history at Brooke College and CUNY Graduate Center, Fernandez was a leading scholar of the Young Lords, publishing the award-winning book The Young Lords, A Radical History, in 2019. In 2015, she co-curated the exhibition Presente, The Young Lords in New York. Fernandez also created the Latinx Freedom Movement Archive and Exhibition Project alongside historian Felipe Hinojosa. She was a longtime supporter of the imprisoned activist and journalist Mumia Abu-Jamal. Over the years, Fernandez appeared on Democracy Now! Many times. She joined us in 2015 to look back at the legacy of the Young Lords.
10: What we see is that the movements of the 1960s, what is known as the New Left and the Black Power movement, transformed the relationship between people of color and white people, challenged U.S. foreign policy, but also transformed our understanding of gender and sexuality. And those were the issues that the Young Lords were concerned with.
0: And those are some of the headlines. This is Democracy Now!, democracynow.org, the War and Peace Report. I'm Amy Goodman. Migrants are returning to Morocco from the Spanish enclave of Ceuta after a deadly border rush killed as many as 86 people, according to local government officials. Some victims drowned, others crushed while trying to climb the breakwater that holds the border fence. About 60,000 people crossed from Morocco since Thursday. Authorities say most have now returned voluntarily. The Spanish enclave is home to 86,000 people. Many migrants reported difficulties finding food and shelter. Ceuta is located on the North African coast and shares a 5-mile border with Morocco. Spain's Civil Guard officers installed a 1,600-foot floating barrier along the sea border Saturday. Meanwhile, residents rallied against a planned far-right anti-migrant demonstration, forcing organizers to cancel it. This is 42-year-old Mujahid Ahmed of Sudan, who made the trip to Ceuta.
11: I was in Morocco for 1 year and a half. I didn't try only for one time. But my friends, they tried maybe 30, 40 times. One day when I was watching the media, I saw that people, they are coming by thousands to border. So I say, okay, let's try. It's better than to do, than, and you know your result, than never you try. I am not a Moroccan. If they should return me, they should return me to my country. And this is this situation. Can you return the people to the to the countries that which is having a conflict or crisis war? We are human.
0: The reasons for the surge are not entirely clear. Some migrants reported Moroccan officials had encouraged their crossing. Spain's prime minister, Pedro Sanchez, blamed human trafficking networks, who he says misled migrants about how easy it would be to remain in Spanish territory or get to mainland Europe. While others blame Sanchez on account of his relatively liberal policies. For more, we're joined by Miriam Aurach, professor of digital anthropology at the University of Westminster in London, also

a very important topic. Before I answer your question, I wanted to start by acknowledging the very, very sad loss of life. As you mentioned in your report, almost 100 have died, but they have joined more than thousands and thousands of people who've migrated over the years from the Atlantic and the Mediterranean seas and are at the bottom of the oceans, and many of them who are not accounted for and are still unknown to their families. So I would like to acknowledge that and acknowledge the fact that many, many people have heard Moroccans say, Allah yarham al-walidin, Allah yasbar al-walidin, in the last few days. This means, may God give mercy to the parents. May God forgive us for the grief we put our parents in. This is a response to the many, many young people who have decided quite last minute, in some cases, to just try and cross into SEPTA. The reasons have been widely discussed on social media to the extent that we have heard quite wild conspiracy theories varying from Israel has paid Morocco to destabilize Spain, to Trump has encouraged Morocco to invade Spain. These are quite problematic explanations, not only because they're not factual and not making us understand the reasons behind this surge of migration, but also because they are very orientalist and quite racist in the way it reduces ordinary people's agency in a continent that has seen migration forever and has also seen Morocco become a transit country to Europe. In answer to your question, I think what we've seen is the confluence, the concentric circles coming together in a way, in a quite unique moment last week. On the one hand, we have the post-colonial, neo-colonial border policies of Spain and Europe in general. Many people who've seen the maps this week are a bit surprised because they thought that they would see Ceuta or Melilla in mainland Europe, and then they see actually they are towns, cities in Morocco. How do you explain that? And this is very important to understand how the decolonization of Morocco has been both a loss and a win, in the sense that there was independence, but with really strict conditions, one of them being the remaining control of territorial areas in Morocco. So Ceuta and Melilla are Spanish cities adjacent to the towns in Morocco near Tetouan and Nador. These towns near cities like Tangier have become also transit cities for migrants, not only from Morocco, not only from Africa, but from the whole world. During my fieldwork in Tangier and Al Hoceima, I have also interviewed and researched many people who have been working on the ground in grassroots organizations to support migrants from Africa, but also from Afghanistan, from Syria, from Palestine, etc. These migrants, they always try to cross multiple times, and some of those we've seen last week, this was not their first journey. But what was different last week is that we saw a few conditions coming together. On the one hand, these post-colonial realities of territorial borders that make it very ambiguous to have a border inside the continent. On the other hand, there is an extreme increase of inequality in Morocco itself. We've seen that the majority of the people who've tried to cross last week are Moroccans. And this is quite extraordinary. It is a return of the 1990s. The so-called haraga, the crossing into Europe by Moroccans that peaked in the 80s and 90s and then slowly reduced, and the numbers were slowly replaced by non-Moroccans, African migrants, refugees from all over the world. What we've seen now is a surge again in Moroccan migrants, and this has to be explained by the situation in Morocco itself. And it is very troubling to see and to hear the commentary of people

0: people I highly respect critical commentators who completely ignore the domestic dynamics and focus only on static geopolitical top-down analysis. But the matter of the fact is that repression in Morocco has increased tremendously. Last year, there was the so-called Gen Z protest across the world. We've seen that in Bangladesh, in Indonesia. We've seen it actually in the last few weeks also in India. But also Morocco has had its Gen Z protest. Young teens who are really fed up with the situation. Hundreds of them have been arrested. And only last month, a group of them have been released and they were awaited outside the prisons by their families, their mothers, their friends, young teens. We have seen repression in Morocco also with regards to critique of the normalization with Israel, the Abraham Accords, and the banning of pro-Palestine protest in Tangier only a few weeks ago, which had led to major protests in response and in anger at banning these protests. And we have seen a extreme deepening of inequality. The rich, the small group of rich, are getting really much richer. Morocco is a rich country. The slogan of protesters goes, two oceans and phosphates, and people are still hungry. The Atlantic, the Mediterranean, phosphate, minerals, the Sahara. Really, there is no lack of natural resources and agriculture and fishery, but ordinary people do not enjoy these fruits and benefits. And so this has led to growing inequality that has been deepened also by the other very important condition, namely the European Union stronghold. It's not only the fact that the European Union has its borders externalized to Morocco. So Morocco is one of its key external borders. Frontex, Fort Europe, they're all delegating the dirty work of violent repression at the borders in Morocco. But European Union also imposes the social economic policies in Morocco. The IMF, the European Union are demanding cuts in public sector spending, are demanding also subsidies to be dismantled. And this has led to even more higher levels of economic crisis. So all these conditions coming together, the border policies, the inequality, but also the kind of impetus that we have seen growing in the last few months due to Spain's decision to legalize, as they call it, thousands, hundreds of thousands of migrants in Spain, that has given a sort of empowering incentive to people to try to go to Spain, which is a very pragmatic decision of Spain, by the way, not so much purely from goodwill, but also from the fact that Spain, unlike Italy or France or other countries that are led by right-wing governments that know that they need migrants, they really need these people to stay and to work, but are actually led by right-wing rhetorics against migrants. In Spain, there's a social democratic government that kind of is pragmatic and understands we need them and they're here, we will legalize them. This has incentivized people to think, okay, it's safe to go to Spain. Now, there is another condition that is...
1: We just have a minute left.
0: A lot of people wondering, and we are still finding out the exact facts. And that is that there has been a temporary moment in Morocco last week where the border controls have been reduced. There might be a geopolitical reasoning in the background that all borders, cities and all countries which have important ports and borders use from time to time as leverage, namely to reduce security at borders in order to leverage another demand. So it could be that this has happened in the background at the same time as the inequality, the border policies of Europe, the incentives to go to Spain has happened. And these conditions coming together, so not each of them explaining it on its own, but these conditions coming together has led to what we have seen in the past week.
1: Mariam.
0: And we know from witnesses and we know from anecdotal stories that people have been told that it was okay to cross for now, by border police and through viral news that were spread on Facebook and social media. And that has led to people trying to get that small window of opportunity to cross the border. But that was reversed in no time. And the border police that might have said it's okay to cross, we're going to close our eyes for 5 minutes, have returned with a vengeance and violence and beat those people back in from the, where they came from.
1: Maryam Al-Rah, I want to thank you. I want to thank you so much for being with us, professor of digital anthropology at the University of Westminster in London, also associate fellow in anthropology at Oxford University. Her forthcoming book, Mobilized Lives, Revolution and Counter-Revolution in Morocco. Coming up, a new investigation by a Palestinian human rights group looks at how an Israeli settler escaped justice after fatally shooting Palestinian activist Ada Hatlin a year ago. Ada helped produce the Oscar-winning documentary No Other Land back in 20 seconds.

0: When first into this country, downhill strugglers. This is Democracy Now!, democracynow.org. I'm Amy Goodman. The killing of Alda Hathaleen, beyond a settler crime. That's the title of a major new investigation by the Palestinian human rights group, Al-Haq, released a year after the fatal shooting of Hathaleen, a Palestinian activist, English teacher, father of three young children. He was fatally shot by an Israeli settler in a village near Hebron in the occupied West Bank, July 28, 2025. Hathaleen played a key role in the production of the Oscar-winning documentary No Other Land, which follows Palestinians in the community of Masafer Yatta as they struggled to stay on their land amidst violent attacks by Israeli settlers. Residents identified Hathaleen's killer as Yinon Levy, an Israeli settler who was put on a European Union sanctions list in 2024 for his violent attacks on Palestinians and their property. The Trump administration last year lifted the Biden-era U.S. sanctions on Levy. Al-Haq's Forensic Architecture Investigation Unit used synchronized video footage, a three-dimensional digital reconstruction of the scene, and expert analysis to recreate what happened the day Alda Hathaleen was killed, concluding he was fatally shot by Levy as he stood unarmed in the public garden of Acher's community center filming settlers operating an excavator in the distance. This is a clip from the Al-Haq investigation into Alda's killing.
1: Upon his arrival, Levy is observed with his firearm drawn prior to any physical confrontation with residents. As activists document the excavator operation, an altercation begins between Levy and the residents. At 5:29 p.m. and 13 seconds, Levy fires a single shot which hits Oude in the heart, causing his death. 5 seconds later, he fires another round toward his left. In the footage recorded by Oude, Levy is seen moving laterally to his right immediately prior to firing, stepping aside from surrounding individuals while maintaining his orientation toward Oude's position. Oude falls at the exact moment of the shooting. We created a 3D model which shows when Oude was killed. He was positioned in an open area behind the fence of the community center. He was physically separated from the altercation occurring near the excavator.
0: A clip from the new Al-Haq investigation, The Killing of Alda Hathaleen, Beyond a Settler Crime. Al-Haq argues that Alda's killing must be understood within a broader system of institutional support and state protection that enables Israeli settler violence, quote, to serve as an instrument for consolidating control over Palestinian land. Well, for more, we go to Ramallah in the West Bank, where we're joined by Tahsin Alayan, Deputy Director of Al-Haq. We welcome you to Democracy Now!, Tahsin. This is the year anniversary of Alda's killing. Tell us more how you engaged in this investigation and exactly what you understand and what you're accusing Levy of and how he was or wasn't held accountable.
2: Thank you for having me. Actually, based on our documentation of human rights violations in the occupied Palestinian territory, we have noticed the sharp increase in settler violence and settler crimes against Palestinians and their property. And we have also noticed that this guy, Levy, is involved directly in these crimes committed against Palestinians. So this time, we tried to find a linkages, establish his criminal responsibility for this crime and establish linkages, find out about linkages that connect him with other organizations, settler organizations, and Israeli official or government institutions. And this is what we have succeeded in doing. We established that he is directly responsible for the killing of Oude Hathaleen. In addition to that, we found out that there is a relationship between him and other Israeli and occupation organizations such as Amana, such as Hashomer Yosh, all of these organizations that support settlement activity and settlement crimes in the occupied Palestinian territory. Because most of these crimes are not prosecuted, and those who commit them get away with them, we prepared this scientific evidence in order to send it to the ICC, the International Criminal Court, in the hope that these people are held accountable. Just to give you an indicator or example of how settler violence and crimes have increased over the past years, I would tell you that since the 7th of October 2023, about 1,100 Palestinians have been killed, and out of these, more than 35 Palestinians have been killed by settlers. None of these has been held accountable by the Israeli legal system, which tells us a lot. It tells us that the Israeli occupying forces and the Israeli government are involved in these crimes, and this reflects a state policy. These are not individual crimes. They are not isolated incidents. They are part of an Israeli policy that aims at entrenching Israel's settler colonial project in the occupied Palestinian territory, which is characterized by disposition, fragmentation, colonization, and all of these acts that we try to work against.
0: This is a clip of Alda Hafalin from the night before he was killed a year ago.
3: Our future is really dark. It's like a black tunnel. There is no lights in it. We don't know what to do. We don't know what to say. We, the humans of Umm al-Khair, we, the real humans of Umm al-Khair, we are just asking about our justice. We want to be safe. We want to be, you know, I don't want to be better than anyone else, but let us be equal. Let us be equal with the others here in Umm al-Khair every day. Every day there is something going to happen. We don't know when, we don't know why, we don't know what.
0: Last year, Democracy Now! Spoke to Oren Ziv, a reporter and photographer with 972 magazine and the independent Israeli news site Local Call. He co-wrote a piece with Bassel Adra and Yuval Abraham, headlined "The Most Peaceful Person." Umar Khair mourns activists slain by Israeli settler. Contrary to the settler's account, eyewitness testimony analysis of video footage shows Alda Hafalin was gunned down in cold blood, they wrote. This is Ziv speaking on Democracy Now! Soon after Alda's killing.
4: His friends and colleague told me, and I also knew him personally, that he was the most peaceful man. Every time I came there, I would see him. He'd always host and greet people and make tours there. He was in contact with the media. He was updating me weekly on the harassment, on the campaign of the settlers and the army to force them to leave. And it's a tragedy that it's hard to imagine. You know, Umm al-Khair will not be the same without him.
0: So if you can tell us more about who he was, where he was standing filming, and what happened right after his killing, the Israeli military moving in and arresting Palestinians.
2: First of all, Alda Hafalin is a human rights defender. He is a resident of Umm al-Khair. It is a Palestinian community that is located in the south, southern Hebron Hill, in the south of the West Bank. And his family came originally from Be'er Sabah, meaning that he and his family are refugees the second time. And meaning that the Israeli occupying authorities, through their colonial project that they are trying to entrench in Palestine, do not want any Palestinian to be here. So they killed him. They have been putting pressure on him and on his family and on his community to leave in order to enhance the presence of Israeli settlements within the area. Hazaleen not only was a human rights defender, he was one of the most peaceful protesters. He was one of the most peaceful and pacific human rights defenders. He did not use any other means other than peaceful means to stop in the face of settlement and settlers. When he got killed, he was not allowed to be treated immediately. The settlers who were present in the area blocked the medical teams from providing medical health for him. And later on, Israeli occupying forces came, accompanied by the killer, Levi, Yanon Levi, who gave them the names or directions to arrest those who were present in the area when the killing took place. And this is what they did. They arrested those who were defending their land and they were present in the area. So instead of arresting Yanon Levi, who is the killer, they only took him for few days and they sentenced him only to 3 or 4 days house arrest. This is not a unique case, by the way. All of the settlers who kill Palestinians do not receive appropriate persecution. They are not, I mean, the sentence that they receive is not proportionate with the crime or with the offense they commit. The maximum is a social service or house arrest, and they are then released. And he was only charged with manslaughter. How come that he had a gun and he pointed his gun at this guy who was very far away from him, who did not pose any threat to his life or to the life of any other people? He was trying only to document what was happening. What was happening?
0: Tassin,
2: exactly like what he does usually.
0: Tassin, yeah. We just have 30 seconds. What are you calling for now? What is Al-Haq calling for?
2: We call for accountability. We want the third state parties, including the United States and Europe, to hold perpetrators of the most serious crimes accountable. We do not want them to look at this crime as if it is a unique or as if it is an isolated individual crime. This crime is part and parcel of a system of colonialism and apartheid, and those who are responsible for it must be held accountable. And the United States must stop attacking the ICC, the International Criminal Court, and stop attacking the organizations that are cooperating with the ICC, including my organization that is sanctioned because of its cooperation with the ICC. So cooperation with the ICC is not a crime, and criminals must be held accountable, and this is the responsibility of their state parties, including the United States and European states.
0: Tassin Elian, thank you so much for being with us. Deputy Director of Al-Haq, which has just published an investigation, we'll link to it, The Killing of Alda Hallin, Beyond a Settler Crime. Coming up, Dave Zirin, author of the new book, The People's Historian, The Outsized Life of Howard Zinn. Back in 30 seconds.

0: Children, we all shall be free from the album Songs of Slavery and Emancipation. This is Democracy Now!, democracynow.org. We turn now to the new book, The People's Historian, The Outsized Life of Howard Zinn, written by our next guest, Dave Zirin. The book explores the remarkable life of the late historian, teacher, and activist Howard Zinn. He's best known for writing A People's History of the United States, first published in 1980. The book has sold more than 4 million copies. Howard Zinn died in 2010 at the age of 87, but his work is still seen as threatening to many, and by others, by empowering so many. During his first term, President Trump directly attacked Zinn's work.
1: The left-wing rioting and mayhem are the direct result of decades of left-wing indoctrination in our schools. It's gone on far too long. Our children are instructed from propaganda tracts like those of Howard Zinn that try to make students ashamed of their own history.
0: Over the years, Professor Howard Zinn appeared on Democracy Now! Many times. In 2009, he talked about the importance of teaching students the true history of the country.
2: It's true that people have asked that question again and again. Now, should we tell kids that Columbus, whom they have been told was a great hero, that Columbus mutilated Indians and kidnapped them and killed them in pursuit of gold? Should we tell people that Theodore Roosevelt, who is held up as one of our great presidents, was really a warmonger who loved military exploits and who congratulated an American general who committed a massacre in the Philippines? Should we tell young people that? And I think the answer is, we should be honest with young people. We should not deceive them. We should be honest about the history of our country. And we should be not only taking down the traditional heroes like Andrew Jackson, Theodore Roosevelt, but we should be giving young people an alternate set of heroes.
0: So that is the late, great historian Howard Zinn. Dave Zirin joins us now. Dave, you wrote The People's Historian, The Outsized Life of Howard Zinn. Everyone knows you as a sports writer. Why you switch gears for now, if in fact you did? And tell us Howard Zinn's life story and his impact.
3: Well, I could tell you that in the 1930s, as a teenage union organizer, Howard Zinn played for his union basketball team and used his tall frame as a way to recruit people to the union. But that still doesn't make this a sports story. That's as close as we're going to get. Howard Zinn's life was remarkable. It was 70 years plus of activism, 64 of those years alongside his incredible partner, Rosalind Schechter Zinn. And it's in those 70 years that we have so many lessons for us today and for our struggles. I mean, we're talking about somebody who in the 1930s, like I said, was a teenage union organizer during the Depression. In the 1940s, he was a bombardier in World War II who hated fascism so much he signed up to be a bombardier even though he'd never been on a plane. I mean, I get claustrophobic in the middle seat, and he's there as a bombardier. You know, in the late 1940s, he lived through the Red Scare as a firebrand 20-something organizer fighting for veterans' rights in Brooklyn, which is an incredible story, which he never told unto himself, which I was able to get documentary information on. In the 1950s, teaching at Spelman College, HBCU for women in Atlanta, he taught an incredible generation of women, people like Alice Walker, the author, Marion Wright Edelman, Beverly Guy, Chef Tal, women who were the first to graduate from Harvard Law School. And Howard Zinn was their beloved professor. They voted him the professor of the year on campus in their yearbook, which is an incredible little exhibit of the Howard Zinn of at that time, 1961. And then he's forced out of the school because he dared stand up, not just for his students' right to protest Jim Crow in Atlanta, but also their fight against the patriarchy and sexism on their campus. He wrote an article for The Nation magazine, which got wide coverage, that the virality of the 1950s, that was called A Finishing School for Pickets, about the women at Spelman. And then he goes on from that and becomes one of the adult organizers of one of the vanguard organizations of the civil rights movement, the Student Nonviolent Coordinating Committee. Like, the fact that he was asked to be an adult advisor of people like Stokely Carmichael, soon to be known as Kwame Ture, Bob Moses, Diane Nash, Dorothy Ladner. I mean, they were looking to both Howard Zinn and his partner at the time, Ella Baker, to be his work partner, to oversee and help with SNCC. And then he worked alongside folks like James Baldwin and Dick Gregory, like in the heart of Jim Crow. And it wasn't all roses and flowers either. I mean, they had comrades die in those streets and in those swamps fighting against Jim Crow. And then he goes on from that to become a leading figure in the movement against the war in Vietnam, including traveling to North Vietnam, traveling to Hanoi on behalf of the peace movement during the Tet Offensive. During the Tet Offensive to free POWs. And he continues being active into the 1980s, into the 1990s, and in the 2000s, as you well know, because he loved appearing on Democracy Now! To talk about this, the wars in the Middle East, the endless wars of George W. Bush. He spoke out against something we're dealing with so strongly today, the growing surveillance state that we were seeing under the Patriot Act and George W. Bush. So the lessons of Howard Zinn's life over 70 years are so important to us. And I would argue the most critical lesson is that he lived through the ups and downs. It wasn't all pie in the sky. There were tremendous difficulties along the way, particularly during the Red Scare of the late 1940s and early 50s. And yet he persevered. And he persevered because he wasn't just an activist. This is what's so interesting about him to me, is that he was also a trained historian. And we don't always see trained historians on the front lines of activism. And frankly, that's why so many, like I would call them centrist or liberal historians, are so resentful of him and his work, because he was such a frontline fighter. And for him, being an academic was always secondary to being in the streets and making history, not just studying history.
0: I want to go back to a 1997 film, that Oscar-winning film, Goodwill Hunting, which had this famous scene featuring Robin Williams and Matt Damon.
4: You want to read a real history book, read Howard Zinn's People's History of the United States. That book will f***ing knock you on your ass.
5: Better than Chomsky's Manufacturing Consent? You think that's a good book?
0: There it is. And you have a lot from Matt Damon in this book.
3: I was able to interview Matt Damon for the book. He was incredibly generous with his time in talking about Howard Zinn, because, you know, he grew up next door to Howard Zinn and Rosalind Zinn and the Zinn family in Newton, Massachusetts. They shared a wall of their duplex, to the point of which Matt Damon talks about his brother hearing Howard Zinn type out A People's History of the United States on one of those old typewriters. And Matt Damon told a lot of stories about growing up at Zinn's knee, barbecues, things of the like. But the story I loved the most was that Howard Zinn was giving their family early drafts of A People's History of the United States. And at 10 years old, Matt Damon's mother, Nancy Carlson Page, who's an incredible education activist, by the way, Nancy Carlson Page read her 10-year-old son the opening chapter of A People's History of the United States, which is, of course, all about the plunder of Christopher Columbus, the depravity in terms of how he treated indigenous people in this country. So 10-year-old Matty Damon goes to school and does an oral report in class about Christopher Columbus and all of his crimes. And they actually, they called his parents because they were so concerned that he was coming into school talking about this. And as Damon said to me, he said, "Donald Trump might say that was the beginning of my indoctrination."
0: I want to go back to Howard Zinn and Democracy Now! Like 20 years ago.
6: Howard Zinn, you called your autobiography "You Can't Be Neutral on a Moving Train." Why?
7: Well, it came from, I stole it from myself. That is, I used to say that to my classes at the beginning of every class. I wanted to be honest with them about the fact that they were not entering a class where the teacher would be neutral. It was not going to be a class where, you know, the teacher spent a half a year with us or a year with the students and they would have no idea where the teacher stood on the important issues. This is not going to be a neutral class, I said. I don't believe in neutrality. I believe neutrality is impossible, because the world is already moving in certain directions. Wars are going on. Children are starving. And to be neutral, to pretend to neutrality, to not take a stand in a situation like that is to collaborate with whatever's going on, to allow it to happen. I did not want to be a collaborator with what was happening. I wanted to enter into history. I wanted to play a role. I wanted my students to play a role. I wanted us to intercede. I wanted my history to intercede and to take a stand on behalf of peace, on behalf of the a racial equality or sexual equality. So I wanted my students to know that right from the beginning. No, you can't be neutral on a moving train.
0: You can't be neutral on a moving train.
8: Incredible.
0: And Dave, how did you come to know Howard Zinn?
3: I came to Howard Zinn because he got my sports writing from a mutual friend, a collaborator of Howard Zinn named Anthony Arnov. And Howard read it and he asked me if I would write a book for his People's History series called A People's History of Sports in the United States. And we got to know each other and he asked me if I would travel with him at the end of his life and interview him on stage. I got to tell you, the easiest, as you well know, the easiest interview in the world. You would just say, Howard Zinn, civil rights movement, your thoughts. Half an hour later and three different times of people applauding and interrupting him, I would just sit there. I could have had coffee and popcorn and I would have been as happy as anybody in the crowd. Just a terrific interview. And I got it a couple of times. I said to him when he would tell his stories, what we need is a people's history of Howard Zinn, because I think this is very much of Howard Zinn being of that generation of the 1930s, the Depression generation. You're always looking at the movements. You're always looking at the struggle. So he would pull his name from the stories and tell them more generally. And I said to him, we need your stories. I never thought I'd write it, but now I have.
0: And talk about him being a bombardier in World War II and
3: very
0: what
3: powerful
0: he then did afterwards, going
3: Absolutely.
0: To the sites he had bombed.
3: Well, he spoke about when he was a bombardier about being, quote unquote, war crazy, because they psych you up, they push you to bomb these areas. And then he realized that what was happening and he became a person of peace for the rest of his life.
0: Let's go to Howard Zinn talking about this on Democracy
7: yes.
0: Now!
7: And we don't know how many people we killed, how many people were terribly burned as a result of what we did. But I did it like most soldiers do, unthinkingly, mechanically, thinking we're on the right side, they're on the wrong side, and therefore we can do whatever we want and it's okay. And only afterward, only really after the war, when I was reading about Hiroshima from John Hersey and reading the stories of the survivors of Hiroshima and what they went through, only then did I begin to think about the human effects of bombing. Only then did I begin to think about what it meant to human beings on the ground when bombs were dropped on them. Because as a bombardier, you know, I was flying at 30,000 feet, 6 miles high, couldn't hear screams, couldn't see blood. And this is modern warfare.
0: That was the great historian Howard Zinn, who went to fight fascism, was a bombardier. He bombed occupied France.
3: Yes, and then a place called Royanne. And he returned there in 1966 to really learn for himself about the damage that he did. He was one of the first bombardiers to drop what they called jellied gasoline, which came to be known as napalm, which burns off the skin, used infamously during the war on Vietnam. And the thing about Howard and war, which is so interesting, is he then spent decades with no publicity writing to the Pentagon after 1966, trying to get the truth of what happened in those bombing raids. Did they know they were bombing civilians? Did they know the effects of napalm? And he had a folder. He had a folder in his archives that I found that was all about his correspondence with the Pentagon. And they sent him back letters all the time too about what they would and wouldn't show him. And he had written on that folder just very, very big. He just wrote, never again.
0: As we wrap up, what were you most surprised by in researching your book, The People's Historian?
3: I was most surprised about his ability to endure the downs, that his life wasn't just about up, up and struggle, because we hear things, certainly people my age hear, civil rights movement, anti-war movement, and you think of these things as these mass struggles that are just up, up and away. There were tons of ups and downs along the way. There was a lot of demoralization along the way, but he was able to weather that through his knowledge of history. And I think that's what our movements so desperately need today, because we need to be able to endure 2020. Because as Howard Zinn said, you know what? The history is full of surprises, and sometimes we can do the surprising.
0: Well, we want to thank you so much for being with us. Dave Zirin, author of the new book, The People's Historian, The Outsized Life of Howard Zinn. He's sports editor at The Nation, mm-hmm. author of many other books, including A People's History of Sports in the United States, that he did at the request of Howard Zinn. We're going to bring you a post show at democracynow.org. Dave is a sports writer. We want to find out the politics of what just happened, the attempted privatization of FIFA. Wow. Go to democracynow.org for that. Thank you so much for this book.
3: Thank you, Amy.
0: Dave Zirin. Democracy Now! Is produced with Mike Burke, Dina Guzder, Anjali Kamat, Messiah Rhodes. I'll be in Edinburgh next Tuesday and London next Wednesday. Check our website at democracynow.org.
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11: Du vet, hvis vi kler oss ut og sånn, så kan vi kanskje smette igjen.

She's 36 years old, and she's got kids. She's a housewife, washing hundreds of dishes every day. But she's been seeing a boyfriend for 2 years, and she believes that Stefan, boyfriend, is spending too much time at work.

done. Things that they won't ask you, they hear on the record. You know, look, I met old chick. Well, I wouldn't say old chick. She looked good. It was 5 minutes to two. And she was sitting there, and I leaned over 9 seats and spoke to her. I said, "Hey, sugar, you like cocktails?" She said, "Yeah, tell me a few." Say, let me tell you about it. You know, happiness is so important in marriage. It was a young couple many, many years ago, before the automobile, and they got married. They were going down this country road in one of those buggies, horse and buggy, and the horse stumbled. So the fella was sitting there, he said, "That's one." And they went a little further, about a half a mile, and the horse stumbled again.

toxic and the banality of their boring, miserable lives becomes too chronic and depressing a constant to bear. Only through the threat of constant danger or the imprisonment of incomprehensible pain can they find a suitable distraction to veer them away from the dull reality which they seek so desperately to escape. The reality that they will never, ever be another Charles Manson, Jim Morrison, Jim Jones, Jack the Ripper, Tex Ritter, Clint Eastwood, Mario Andretti, Muhammad Ali, Lenny Bruce, Lizzie Borden,

Most High Jah, Rastafari, and it's the last of the first for giving I and I this great and wonderful privilege. Come together in love and perfect unity.

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And the topic for episode number 4 is labor automation.

0: Okay.
1: Okay.
0: It's recording in the background. All right, welcome back. This is Sudha's Bullion segment for the Radio Ready Radio episode on automated labor. I'm Ava, and I'm here with Adela, and we're here to talk to you today about our thoughts on automated labor. So, Adela, maybe I guess we could start off by, like, maybe going over what we consider to be automated labor. You want to start us off?
1: Yeah, like, for me, when I was thinking about, like, doing a segment on this, it's a very... it's a topic that, like, I don't really have so much connection to, like, directly from my... Yeah, kind of, like, experience or, like... I know that it's like a very widely talked about topic, but like that's why also the two of us connected because you were interested in exploring that, and I'm just interested to know more about like what you think, and from your interest, like what is your opinion, because I'm maybe also just like trying to explore that and learn about it. So maybe, yeah, maybe if you could tell me like why are you interested in specifically this topic.
0: Yeah, definitely. I think when I first like heard of automated labor, my mind instantly went to like AI, because I think that's such a common hot topic right now that everyone's talking about. And I recently had a heated debate with my friend. We're on a road trip and we're in a car, so you know, we're stuck in a car for like 3 hours. So we were just talking. Mm-hmm. And we got to the topic of AI and art. And we both had, like, my friend, he loves to play devil's advocate, just he loves a good debate, and it was really interesting because, like, I very much think that AI and art shouldn't be things that mix, and he was, like, giving me a lot of counterpoints, so I kind of wanted to go through some of them today and have a talk about that. So my mind instantly, when I heard of this topic, was, like, automated labor, what about, like, the automated artist? Because mm-hmm. I think when we were first discussing this as a group, we're talking about, like, oh, people's jobs being taken over by computers and machines and AI. But I specifically want to talk about artists because I think they're such an important, job that, like, I suppose, like, career or whatever, like, profession, I guess, mm-hmm. that I don't think should be automated or, like, taken over by something that doesn't really have any soul or human touch to it, because I think art is such a personal thing, and you can really see, like, the person behind the art in their work and stuff, no matter what it is, whether it's, like, physical art, like painting or drawing, or like with creating music and stuff as well. I think maybe especially there's so much like music out there that's AI, maybe completely by AI. So yeah, that's kind of why I want to explore this more. Yeah, because you also DJ, you make music. So.
1: Yes, I mainly DJ, and I like to see DJing as kind of like a curation, or like the building of like a set together is also some form of like art or like creation. But I very, very much like, resonate with what you just shared. And I also think that like the so much of art is, as you say, like the expression, but also it's so much, for me, it's so much like randomness and so much kind of like also mistakes or like this sort of organic human thing that we tend to also want to sometimes hide, or like we want to be perfect, right? But like I feel like good art, or like honest art, has the ability to like translate those like flaws or like those organic real touches into like showcasing that. And with AI and automation, I feel like these things are not able to be like visible, or like they are not there, because everything becomes this perfect lump of all the previous work ever done, and it's just like very much
0: yeah,
1: like
0: definitely
1: that.
0: I think especially with regards to like how you just mentioned, like, oh, when you DJ, it's like a curation of these different like sounds and music you put together. There's still a part of you in that, even though it's other like sounds or pieces of music, you put them together in a way that tells your story, that has your personal touch to it. And I feel like a lot of people could be like, oh, well, AI does that. It takes a bunch of stuff and puts it together. But also, that's also, like, it steals a bunch of art from online and takes a bunch of things and makes it completely new and doesn't have any soul or personality to it. Like, that's not Like, if even if you ask, like, I don't know, ChatGPT to curate these pieces of music together, that's not a part of you. It's what AI did, and it loses that sort of human touch that we all, like, find with connecting through music and art.
1: Totally. Like, what do you think that... How this could be kind of, like, worked with in the upcoming years, or, like, what would be, like, your way of making this... making this, like, the right way, you know, that, like, okay, there is inevitably there's gonna be, like, some sort of AI creation that maybe let's not call it art, maybe we should find another word to call it, yeah. But like yeah, what would you suggest there would be, like, a smart way to distinguish that?
0: God, I don't know, that's a really good question, because for me, especially when I had this, like, discussion with my friend, I was very adamant about, like, these two things should be very separate. I don't think it should even be used as a tool in creating art and stuff, because I think we lose the core meaning of art, like, throughout, like, that we've always had, no matter what. Like, even, like, the first art we ever had was hands on a wall, you know, like, yeah. It's part of history and a part of all our stories. I think, I mean, this could be used with anything, like, how, like, we could distinguish AI from, like, from what's AI and from what's real. But I think maybe it could be more of a personal thing that people could do rather than, like, a systemic change. But, like, I think we need to find our spaces offline so we can, like, come back to what is real and what we kind of see as real life. So I think, like, right now, all our world is just online, on social media, and with all these, like, automated images or sound bits and stuff. So I think maybe, like, reminding yourself of reality might be easier for you to distinguish what is real and not. And maybe from there, the individual could, like, navigated that way. But I think, like, systemically, I mean, or, like, on a larger scale, it's so tricky to, like, talk about, like, how we're going to regulate this stuff, because, like you said, I think it is sadly an inevitable climb that we're going with AI becoming more of a common factor in these sectors. But I think it, from what just comes to my mind initially, I think it could come down to the individual artist's, like, own sort of effort to make sure that they, you know, keep their work authentic and, like, alive to what art should be. Or I guess art doesn't have to fit into a certain category, but I think what I mean is that, like, art is all about a story and emotions and has a personal touch. Like, even if it is a replica that someone did of some other artist, or they were inspired by Van Gogh or something and they create their own piece, there is still their personal touch to it. Like, even so, even if there are, like, replicas of the same thing out there, people know it's a fake. Like, there's experts who look at it and they can tell that it is a fake. Because there is, again, that personal touch to it. But I think with AI, it gets rid of that connection that we have to art and connection to each other.
1: Yeah. And maybe what comes to me when you're saying this, that, like, all art usually requires some form of, or some level of effort. Like, even if you are really inspired, like, you're really trying to look, or, like, to make something that is similar to something else, like, you're still putting your bodily effort to it, right? Like, you have to get the materials, you have to look into it, you have to, like, figure it out, which with AI, that's getting kind of, like, very, very low accessible. Like, you don't have to put almost any effort, and in 20 seconds, 30 seconds, you have a generated image, let's say, that you can, like, use. So, yeah.
0: Yeah, definitely. I think art is less so something you consume, but it's something you create, and it's a journey process of creating that piece. It's not there for people's consumption, it's for the artist more so than the people who are going to consume the art. So you're definitely right, definitely there with the effort. That's so true, I didn't even think of that, God.
1: Cool.
0: Okay, we're at 9 minutes. I think we could wrap this up. That was a good discussion. Any final points before we big pause?
1: I think it was very, very nice and concise, and I'm happy that we could explore it together.
0: Yes, perfect. We also have a piece of music today going over the topic of automated labor and automated art, and how we should be, you know, avoiding that.
1: And it's composed and made by Mary Astrid Knussen Murphy. Thank you so much, Mary Astrid.
0: Nice.
1: Okay.
0: Anyways, this has been Adela and Ava, and thank you so much for listening. See you next time.
1: Thank you. See you.

0: you maybe say what it is that, like, just say who you are and what it is that you do in relationship to the to this place we've just been.
1: Yeah. I am Willy, and what I do, I am a power plant manager, and most of my job is surveillance, check if everything is okay, and if something is not, fix it, and just most of the time just being around and being stuck like now.
0: And then what type of things go wrong in the power plant?
1: Well, if something goes wrong, it is mostly some electrical components who are some failures or even some breakdowns, but there's never been any serious breakdown yet. But we are, of course, practicing preventing maintenance, so change the things out before the break.
0: Yeah. So there is also things.
1: Yeah.
0: That you sort of have a.
1: Yeah, I have a stock of spare parts, so which I can fix as small sensors and stuff, which it's mainly what is breaking.
0: And you are you the only one doing this?
1: Yeah, I'm the only one who's working around this area.
0: And what area does this power plant provide power to?
1: Well, most of the power is used here in Seyðisfjörður, but we have this international grid in Iceland, electric grid, and the power I'm producing is going into that grid, and my customer is in Reykjavik area, actually, but he's taking out from the grid the same amount of power that I am producing, but the power is used here and everywhere. And we are producing with this whole power plant that is producing around about 10 megawatts, which is so we put it Seyðisfjörður on a good day is using maybe 1.5 megawatts, so I could provide power to 10 towns like Seyðisfjörður, so that's quite a lot. Maybe 20 wind turbines like you have in Denmark producing the same, and but I can store the energy in the reservoir lake up on the mountain, so I'm saving up water over the summer to use to make power in the winter.
0: So when you say store energy, can you explain that?
1: I'm storing the energy as a water which is sitting up on the mountain, and so when I have to increase the energy production, I just take water from the reservoir into the power plant. This is hydropower.
0: So the energy is from the water falling.
1: Yeah. It's the height distance which are making the power.

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1: Refuge Worldwide.
2: Great.
3: Hello and welcome. Hello. My name is Alice. I am your host for today, and you're listening to the Refuge Worldwide segment of Radio. Today I'm interviewing Mako O'Hara on the topic of labor automation. Mako, hello, and thank you for joining us. Do you want to introduce yourself a little?
4: Yeah, hi, thank you for having me. I currently work as an engineer, and I've known Alice for like 4 years, 5 years now. We used to room together, so it's really cool to kind of be in this context with you and talk about interesting modern topics.
3: Yeah, for sure. She was like my first roommate in uni, so we go way back. And I am a humanities major, and she is computer science major, but I always say she's like the humanities brain of the CS people. No offense, CS people, but like props to you. Just, you know, you're like a fusion of worlds. So I think you're actually like the perfect person to like talk about this, because Mako also works remotely as an engineer. So I think there's like in my view, probably a lot of like automated computer things that I'm like,
4: yeah,
3: not so
4: familiar with. Yeah, I guess especially in our field, I was doing a little bit of a homework, you know, because I've been just like crunching codes and not too much about social impact of the codes in the past like year or so. But apparently the penetration of AI and automation is much faster when where data is available, right? So much more in like data sciences and engineering than things like hospitality or like medical fields and things like that. So I'm sure in my day-to-day life there's a lot more like newer technology penetration than
3: Yeah. Could you elsewhere. Like expand on what kinds of like new tech, more like automated things that you have like in your day-to-day life or in work or
4: again. Yeah, there is, well, I think I can group it into two. One is more productivity tools, so that's like coding companions or agents like Claude, Codex, Cursor. So it's just like a development platform where AI is integrated, right? So you like can ask it to plan a specific requirements that you want to implement if you're, I don't know, implementing a new option to your product. Like on Instagram, let's add another function with a button on it. You can ask it to

0: plan it, and then you can also ask it to implement it to your existing code base. So there's that productivity tool. And then there are AIs that kind of carries out a little bit of the service of the software. So maybe in my company, I don't think I can say too much in detail, but where we use is maybe like parsing text. Like we have a PDF and we want to make a digitized tickets or digitized item based on that, maybe like an invoice. Imagine, say, like a hotel receipt, and you want to have an item of, I don't know, stay fee and room service fee, general fee, something like that, broken down into a more accessible data format, right? So you would ask an AI to, you call this like OCR, so you, it's like scanning an image or a PDF and translating it into a text item or a different machine readable format of data. So there is that integrated, which I've actually come across a lot more than general, like, I don't know, think about this, plan this, you know, like idea to idea, rather than, I've seen more of like data transformation. So in this case, image to text data, much more than like idea to idea, like summarize this, for example.
1: Right. So like you find that you use more like the accessibility aspect of like AI rather than productivity. Am I getting that right?
0: Yeah, I think that's more implemented in different like backbones of different products, you know?
1: Yeah. Nice. And does that also apply, like, for example, if we look at before we started uni, like 5 years ago, even in your day-to-day life or like with doing work, like in your everyday, do you find that the extent of using not just AI but like automated work has increased? And if so, how has that changed how you live or how you work?
0: Yeah, that's actually a good question. Now that you mention it, I'm starting to feel like before I used like much more bigger number of services, and these days I just rely on like one LLM, like ChatGPT, Gemini, whatever, you know, because it can do such versatile tasks that all you need is just like one interaction place with an AI. Like before, I would, if I want to convert a PDF to a document, they have an app that does it for you, right? Like you just like search PDF to DocX or something, and then they have a website that does it. These days, I don't even think of doing that. Like I'm so lazy of doing that extra step that I might just go to ChatGPT and like upload that PDF and be like, turn this into DocX. And you know, like maybe I don't know if they do it in the accurate way of like straight PDF to DocX, but LLM actually has much higher probability of hallucinating now that I'm thinking about it. It's like,
1: wait. Who? Sorry. Like AI can hallucinate?
0: Yeah, AI can like hallucinate being like, say what? Something wrong, you know? Because PDF. Because if I just use like the web tool that converts PDF into a document, they just like extract the word information and plot it on a different format of document, right? But with things like ChatGPT, like large language models, they might just like misspell your name in that document or something like that. You know, those things can happen because of the way those technologies work. Yeah, I was just thinking, I might have derailed a little bit, but I was thinking before I was using like many tools that were built specifically for that job. And now to a certain extent, I just blindly trust some like AI chat tools to kind of just do everything, you know, even though on that, each of those tasks, probably a web tool that is built specifically for it has better quality of output.
1: That's true. I've never thought about that before, actually. Like, I also just trust, you know, especially ChatGPT, you just ask it to do everything these days. Yeah. Even though, like, even a year ago, I was so against it because I was like, I will become stupid, whatever. But it's very true also in the sense that, like, it has become monopolized, like AI. The different programs that we used to use, we no longer use them. And now we just use, like, one or two, like, all-inclusive platforms. But that's also interesting because I feel like, societally, that also applies. I don't know. Like, if you think of, I don't know, different complex social systems like capitalism, or the more businesses they have and the more the economy becomes more intricate, then things get monopolized in the same way that AI has, which is also a technology but a different kind. It's not exactly the same thing, but it's just an interesting parallel.
0: It is, Yeah. Do you feel like you've gotten, like, stupid, using your word?
1: I think I definitely use my brain less. I hope that doesn't mean I'm more stupid, but actually, when I say that out loud, I probably have gotten more stupid. I'm not working my brain, especially when it comes to, like, what is it called? Like, analytical thinking. I'm just gearing towards ChatGPT more and more, especially if I'm like already, I don't know, have a lot to do.
0: No, that makes a lot of sense. It's a little, this might be a little tangent, but like this kind of flow of the conversation reminded me of an analogy that I heard, I think, from some YouTuber or something. But his point essentially was that you also, evolution is about what skills become obsolete. So maybe like thousands of years ago, if I was as blind as I am without like the technology of glasses, I might have just like died much earlier, like being like stepped by on a mammoth or something. That's probably thousands of years ago. But that like skill or talent of vision has become obsolete, right? Because now our visions are augmented with contact lenses, with, I don't know, you can go get a laser surgery or glasses. Yeah. And you can, his proposition essentially was that you can see AI in a similar way. It's an augmented intelligence. You may be things that we used to value, like maybe what you mentioned of analytical thinking, given like large information and being able to break it down type of stuff. Maybe that's becoming obsolete, and maybe some new skills that's built on top of that will come up.
1: Yes.
0: It's an idea.
1: It makes a lot of sense. And actually, this is what my father told me when I told him I hate ChatGPT. And so I gave it a shot, you know, because you can't become obsolete in society if everyone else is using automated labor, AI, to enhance their intelligence in the way that society is progressing.
0: Yeah.
1: And you don't, you will fall behind. But at the same time, like, thinking back, I think I am getting dumber, like, in not, like, every way, but in the most human way, which I do think analytical thinking is a core part of, like, being human, you know? And it also makes me, like, talking about this a bit anxious for generations who grew up and will grow up with, like, even more automated labor and even more access to this. These 100%. Platforms. Yeah. But in your view, like, looking to the future as we wrap this up, like, what kind of, like, what kinds of, what is it called? Like, data, like, AI ethics? Like, what can we, like, in AI ethics, what kinds of laws or things can we do to kind of decrease that?
0: Right. I think, well, personally, I might, it might be, might not be the best way to put this, but personally, I'm not, like, very optimistic about law enforcement being able to do a lot. I think laws are good at ensuring, like, a 65% rather than it being a 5%, but it's never going to be 90% given how humans work and given that there's always going to be backdoors and people will keep being creative. And it does look like no one really, people might sound like they know what they're talking about, but in the grand scheme of things, I don't think anyone really know where this whole AI thing is heading us into. So I'd say probably go back to your roots, you know, like, hold on to, like, what you have that is not generic. And I just, having the motion to, like, keep being you, as you said, in your own way, with or without AI, until the world reveals how it looks like after this whole, like, technology and automation has fully been incorporated, that I think that's the max you can do to prepare yourself, you know, because you can say it's going to be like this and prepare for that specific scenario. But what if the other 50% of the scenario comes true and then you're, like, prepared for the completely opposite way, you know?
1: Right. Yeah. Yeah, that's very, very beautifully said. And I completely agree. It's kind of the only thing we can do is come back to ourselves. Also with the same with, like, if you think of this as tech and society as tech and how quickly we became globalized and overpopulated until we figure out how to manage that. And it's kind of a mess right now. Let's not lie. The only thing we can do is kind of focus on what we know, which is who we are and our roots and being human. Yeah.
0: Yeah. Keep your heads down, I guess. Just until, you know, things calm down a bit more. There's too much going on right now.
1: Yes. That is exactly right. And thank you so much for joining me today.
0: Thank you.
1: And for this very, honestly, thought-provoking conversation. And see you next time.
0: Thank you for having me.

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1: Hello, my name is Faduma and I've recently joined Radio Oracle as a new editor.
2: My name is Hedda and I am also working here at Radio Oracle in Oslo. Not for very much longer than you. So pretty fresh, the both of us.
1: Yeah.
2: Today's theme for this little thing, do you remember what it was?
1: I think we were supposed to talk about the perks of AI automation, or like what we feel about it in a way.
2: What are your thoughts on AI?
1: AI, in general, I've, like, my opinions of AI in general haven't really changed since it rolled out for the public eye. I remember being like, really like, oh, this is so exciting when it first came out through ChatGPT, where people were like trying it. But then after trying it a bit of time, I realized that it isn't the way they presented it. It's supposed to be this, like, you know, intelligent type of thing, but it's actually a program where you have to, like, feed in the information. And, like, for me, it's like I get that it's like supposed to do the work easier, but it still has like a long way to go in a way.
2: Yeah.
1: If that makes sense.
2: It has. I have probably used ChatGPT a lot more than you because I'm a bit lazy.
1: Yeah.
2: It makes my life a bit simpler. But I am still critical because I know when I'm, for example, using ChatGPT for my job, I am teaching ChatGPT how to do my job.
1: Yeah.
2: So I know that probably in a few years, the way I've been working will probably have to change because of that.
1: Yeah.
2: So that makes me skeptical. But it has made my life a bit easier currently.
1: Yeah. I get that. And I also like kind of agree with the parts that make this stuff easier for people to use, because it's still like it's still something you can use to like what do you call it in English? Like verktøy.
2: Like,
1: tool, yeah, it could be a tool, but I think what I'm trying to criticize is probably maybe like people's literacy in a way, because I've heard like stories about people using it without being critical, and then I'm like, if we don't, like, I'm so like scared of the critical sense of people.
2: Yeah.
1: How that affects people.
2: Yeah, and it's really annoying when you're talking to somebody and they always are checking ChatGPT, which is, you know, their own. They have made it their own program, so it's more likely to agree with them.
1: Yeah.
2: And not be factual right.
1: Yeah, so that's like kind of why I want people to like, yes, we can praise this. Yes, we can use this as a tool when it comes to automation and stuff like that, but we still have to have this like critical sense of not using it, like, yeah, with a critic sense. I don't know.
2: Yeah, and now in Norway, there's a case where one of the local radios, Radio E, has been using only AI generated music to spare money from the license. licensing. It's not easy for me to speak English.
1: No, me neither.
2: The license. You understand what I mean.
1: Yeah.
2: So they are not paying money to the musicians in Norway.
1: Yeah.
2: And I don't get why it's a good idea for them. Because if it's not made with by a person, why would you want to listen to it?
1: Yeah, that's like... And like, why have music then? Like, like, why you don't have to do that?
2: So. Yeah. And I heard somebody say that we are using AI to make music or write poems, and we have to go to work when it should be the opposite.
1: Yeah.
2: You know, we should be making music and doing art, and the AI having to work, but it's switched around somehow.
1: Yeah.
2: And I think that is weird.
1: Yeah, I agree. And also, like, there's also this other example where I always think this was like also in festival sense where they booked like an AI artist. and people were like, why?
2: At the festival?
1: Yeah.
2: So who is going to be on stage?
1: Yeah, that's like, but then their argument was like, yeah, we have trained musicians that are playing the AI music on stage. But like, yeah, I agree with your point. I think it's so horrendous.
2: Like, so it's like a cover band.
1: Yeah, yeah. Why can't you just pay the musicians that are trained already instead of you? Yeah, it's been a big debate.
2: Yeah. It's weird.
1: Yeah.
2: And I think with AI, it could potentially be like a way to make life easier and everybody more rich.
1: Yeah.
2: But for example, the self-help cashier system.
1: Yeah.
2: In the boutiques.
1: Yeah.
2: They are saying that they are sparing money. Sparing. Saving money.
1: Reducing the,
2: Yeah, but I can't see that it's actually helping when you go into the grocery stores here in Norway.
1: Mm.
2: The prices are really high.
1: Yeah.
2: And I don't believe that not hiring extra people. And just letting everybody do the help themselves in the self-help aisles.
1: Yeah.
2: I don't get it.
1: Yeah, I'm afraid of the misuse in a way. So in conclusion, I don't think it's a good idea to just like use it and then see what happens. We still need that human touch in areas like arts and culture. And then maybe like use it as a tool for other stuff.
2: For example, you know, in medicine.
1: Yeah, yeah.
2: It's helpful to scan, you know, moles and stuff like that.
1: Yeah.
2: It's more accurate than than human
1: with
2: doctors.
1: With feelings.
2: Yeah. So, yeah.
1: Yeah.
2: Something to think about.
1: Yeah.

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Hope you enjoy.

0: I'm sitting in a park in Tallinn, in between an old medieval castle and sort of a regular busy highway. And there's a playground in the park. The playground has this wooden structure that the children are playing on, and the wooden structure is sort of made to look a little bit like the medieval castle next to the park. So it has these like pointy towers and red crosses on there. And right in front of me is a huge chess game. The chessboard made from the tiles, and the chess pieces are made from, I guess, plastic, hard plastic. The chess pieces are as tall as like a small toddler. The king and the queen are the size of like, yeah, a 3-year-old. So if the children play chess here, they will be moving pieces around that are about the same size as them. I don't know if it's made for children to play, or they can just be the chess pieces themselves if they want, I guess. In the background, I guess you might hear the sound of traffic, maybe the wind, it's quite windy. And just next to the park is an open air stage where two medieval slash folk musicians are having a sound check. They're playing bagpipes and violin, playing these, what I imagine are Lithuanian folk songs. One of them also have one of these, I forget what they're called, like a mouth harp, is that a thing? And they're doing a sound check, or I don't know if you can hear it, they were just singing. The chess game is set up like it's in the middle of a game. The black player has taken out 3 of the white player's pieces. All the black pieces are still on the board. I'm not super up to date on my chess rules, but I think the king, the black king, might be compromised. But still, I think it's open still. Could go anywhere. Could be anyone's game still. There's a woman walking through with a dog. The dog is the exact same color as the black chess pieces, but it doesn't realize that. It's just a dog. And on the playground next to the sort of medieval themed part of the playground is an exercise themed playground where, or playground, maybe it's not a playground, it's just an outdoorsy, outdoors exercise lot where you can do exercises on various pieces of equipment. Some people are running on a, yeah, is it called a treadmill? Is it called a stepper or something? Yeah. I really like the color of the wood on the medieval themed part of the playground. Looks like it was oiled yesterday, maybe. Probably not, but it's quite new looking. It has this very chestnutty kind of hue.
1: I'm in a
0: reddish brownish.
1: On a
0: walnut, maybe.
1: Bench?
0: Walnut.
1: On a bench,
0: like a walnut color. Walnut wood.
1: And the water is also green.
0: And then.
1: And the grass is green.
0: The
1: trees are green.
0: On the towers.
1: And the bushes are green with yellow
0: and
1: flowers.
0: Red color.
1: That
0: reminds me of.
1: And seagulls. And people. Mm,
0: it's like a dusty red
1: the
0: color.
1: The bench is white and.
0: It's
1: the,
0: not bright.
1: Road is grey. There's a castle on the horizon. It's white and black in the sun. It's quite nice in the sun. There's people living their lives, strolling by with their children or their dogs, which I guess is equally fine. They're talking, they look happy. Behind me, there's a festival. Or I think it's a festival. At least there's a stage. And they have lights. And they just recently did a sound check, which was loud in an otherwise quiet environment. I'm sitting beneath a huge tree. It's probably old. I'd say it's old. It's gnarly, in a way. But beautiful. It has purple flowers. And it's flowing in the breeze. There are more people coming, this time with a corgi. Not corgis. And the little short feet. They always look like happy dogs. Now, seagulls have found something to eat. And they seem like they're fighting. They're flying a lot. Yes, they are fighting. I don't know for what. Maybe bread. I don't think there's fish in this river. Doesn't look like it. It's quite still. On the opposite side of the riverbank, there's an old, I don't know, wall? A brick wall. And above it, a red steel bridge. It's probably connecting the walkway on the other side of the river. It's lovely here. Also quite noisy with the seagulls. We're quite close to the sea, I guess, so that's probably why they're seagulls. It's also windy and sunny and not sunny, but it's nice. On the road by the river, there's lights, but they're not on. I'm guessing because it's quite bright out. It doesn't seem like I'm in the middle of a metropolitan city. It's got these green lungs and I'm in one of them now. And I wish all cities had green lungs like this. Not just brick walls and pavements and people rushing and stress. I think it's quite relaxed. And the people seem relaxed as well. And I think that's because there is this green lung, this kind of breathing environment in the middle of a city that's quite peaceful, I think. Well, unless it's night and touristy, because then it's not. There's loads of people walking by me while I'm speaking, and they're looking at me wondering, what am I doing here? Maybe you'll hear them in the background. They all speak Estonian. I don't speak Estonian. Estonian to me sounds a bit like Finnish, but faster. 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

0: This is how it started.
1: My dreams don't bring heartache, cause I want you. We'll never be the same, cause you play the

leave the dance floor. The DJ booth is conducting a troubleshoot test of the entire system. Somehow, while the party was in progress, an unidentified frequency has been existing in the system for some time. And while many of you have been made too brainwashed to comprehend, this frequency is and has become a threat to our society as we know it.

This frequency has been used by a secret society in conjunction with Lucifer to lure and prey on innocent partygoers with hypnotism, synchroprism, tricknology, lies, scandal, and pornography. While the party is still in progress, we will keep you updated on our current status.

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1: London.
0: London.
1: London?
0: Yes, London. You know, fish, chips, cup of tea, bad food, worse weather, merry fucking Poppins, London.

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god of rain, the glory will reign. Hail Jane, the sulfur saint. SD, I invoke thee, beautiful saint. Anoint this ugly flesh. The magic Viking must wield his holy axe and come down on this tainted world with all.